That was Lexi Love, I'm Special, Travis Vick, Les Sane, and the Bracers at the Pub Again, off the Modesto Artist Movement mixtape volume 1. The release party will be on September 20th at Queen Bean here in Modesto, California. 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I'm Ed Goodwin. 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Up next, from Jeff Moore, 1984, here's You Can't Sleep All Day.

That was Trovador, Lagrimas. Before that, Dan Valoran brought us Not Worth It. And starting things off, Jeff Moore, 1984, You Can't Sleep All Day. 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I bring it to you each and every week on KCBP 95.5 FM right here on Modesto Area Music. 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As I said, I'm your host, Mitta Goodwin. Up next, a great band, a former winner, Valley Wolf with Phoenix.

That was Bend the Truth by Horizon Point. Before that, Sloom brought us Wonderful Nice and Bally Wolf's Phoenix. Yes, like a phoenix, the music comes and goes, but is always there. I'm your host, Meta Goodwin. This is Modesto Area Music, and up next, Ick performing I Smell Pigs.

And that was three tracks on the punkier side of things. The Flowers, Can't, Pistol Grip, Loose Ends, and Ick with I Smell Pigs. They got a great video. Check it out on the YouTube. Hope you like it. Hope you like the music that you've been hearing this week. I'm your host, Mitta Goodwin. This is Modesto Area Music. 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Up next, Tay and Noel with Drunk in My Jacuzzi.

That was Were, who will be performing at the Modesto Center Plaza on the 31st of August. Unfortunately, the show is sold out. Before that, Tuxedo Gleam brought us Draw the Blinds. And starting things off, Taya Noel, Drunk in My Jacuzzi, right here on Modesto Area Music. I'm your host, Meta Goodwin. Thank you for joining us each and every week. I have one more song for you. Band from Stockton, California, Broken Toys, here's Can't Try Too Hard.

0: Hi, this is Steve Summers, and this week on the Oldies Time Machine, the Doo-Wopper is by Shep and the Limelights. Not their biggest hit, but representative of their fine work. The instrumental nugget is by the godfather of the power chord and inventor of guitar, fuzz distortion, Link Wray. And you won't want to miss the radio station survey song, one I've never heard before, and a request for longtime listener Duncan Holmes. And the title of the song is in French. Now it's time to check in with the Mid-Ohio studios. I think I hear something. Wyatt, come in.
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2: In this week's Motown Memory, the Satin Tones honor Detroit with a bonus dose of doo-wop. In this week's Elvis Moment, we play Presley's version of one of the three songs that Little Richard wrote while working as a dishwasher at a Greyhound bus station in Macon, Georgia.
0: Thanks, Wyatt. And now Wyatt and I are ready to take the escalator up to the space shuttle and get ready for the launch.
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0: Lavender Blue from Sammy Turner, being played at WKBW Buffalo, New York, July 31st, 1959. And we started off the Oldies Time Machine with a very appropriate song for this time of year, Summer in the City. About a week ago, I received word that early rock and roller Freddie Boom Boom Cannon passed away at a hospice facility in Oxnard, California, after a brief battle with cancer. Although Cannon was born in New England, he had amassed fans all over the world. He was a rocker through and through, pounding drum beats, and woo-woo became his trademark. I had the pleasure of interviewing Freddie Cannon a few years ago, and then met him at an oldie show in Lowell, Massachusetts, where I had my picture taken with him. Till the end, Freddie had the great enthusiasm for the business and loved his fans. This week on the Oldies Time Machine, we take a moment to remember Freddie Boom Boom Cannon and all his great hits that he gave us in the 60s, including Way Down Yonder in New Orleans, Abigail Beecher, Action, Palisades Park, and Tallahassee Lassie.
1: Hi, this is Freddie Boom Boom Cannon, letting you know where the action is with Steve Summers on WKNH, Keene, New Hampshire.

In addition to giving us some great hit records, Freddie Cannon also did some jingles. He recorded some jingles for disc jockeys around New England and upstate New York. In my collection of radio station memorabilia, I have a jingle done for Arnie Ginsberg, who was a popular disc jockey on WMEX Boston during the 1950s and 60s. For Arnie Ginsberg's jingle, Freddie changed the lyrics to one of his minor hits, Patty Baby. The new lyrics went like this. Arnie Ginsberg, the guy with a swinging show down in Boston, Mass. He's the guy the kids all know. If you're feeling blue, he'll make you smile at 1510 on your radio dial. Arnie Ginsberg on WMEX Radio. Arnie

Of all his hits, Palisades Park is my favorite, written by future Gong Show host Chuck Barris. Freddie's enthusiastic style and the genius of Bob Crew's idea to add a pipe organ and vibrant roller coaster sound effects brought the song to life. It made me feel like I was right in the middle of an amusement park.

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Perhaps you collected them. They were distributed by local record shops and supermarkets across western New York and southern Ontario, in the case of WKBW, of course. One of the key elements of these surveys was the Big K Record of the Week. It was a newly released song handpicked by the radio station program director and heavily featured and predicted to become a massive hit. On July 31st, 1959, at WKBW Buffalo, the Big K Record of the Week was by the Everly Brothers.

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1: back.
2: Wyatt's got the Motown memory coming up, but first, here's a song that you might have forgotten about. A song by Frankie Avalon. It did not make the Billboard charts, a rare one. However, the song did make the top 30 at many radio stations, including WNDR, Syracuse, New York. Voyage to the Bottom of the Sea from Frankie Avalon. It's from the 1960 movie of the same name.

0: I've got Sam the Sham and the Pharaohs coming up, but I want to check in with Wyatt because he's got the Motown Memory coming up shortly. What's up, Wyatt?
1: In this week's Motown Memory, the Satin Tones honor Detroit with a bonus dose of doo-wop.
2: Who's that I see walking in these woods? Why, it's Little Red Riding Hood.

0: Here's this week's Motown memory on the Oldies Time Machine with Wyatt Cushing.
1: The Satin Tones were an American R&B group who recorded together in the late 1950s and early 60s. They are notable as the first group ever to record a single for Motown, beating out Smokey Robinson's group, The Miracles, by 3 months. Their first record, Going to the Hop, was not a success, but group members later claimed the title of the B-side, which we are featuring today, led to Gordy adopting the name Motown a few months later. Like the A-side, this is another up-tempo doo-wop number, but at a faster pace and more pop and R&B overtones. Basically, it's a song praising the joys of Detroit. Maybe we can sell Steve on the idea that this is an extra dose of doo-wop for this week. Anyway, done by the Satin Tones, the Motown memory for this week is titled Motor City.

0: Steve Summers is exploring Lake Champlain in Vermont. He's searching for the lake monster known as Champ and a treasure of music at the bottom of the lake. It's a waterlogged melody on the oldies time machine.
1: Summertime, time to do some snorkeling in Lake Champlain in Burlington, Vermont. You know, that big lake that hugs the Vermont and New York border. Well, here's one that was played in Baltimore, Maryland. It reached number 5 on Baltimore radio, a number 87 national hit. The group was from Baltimore, Maryland, and they would call themselves the Lafayettes. Life's too short.

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0: 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It takes you back, back.
2: Summertime, late July, early August. It's hot out there, yeah. Let's go to a Stone Soul picnic with a Fifth Dimension.

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1: Shep and the Limelights, a group from Queens, New York, followed the success of their smash hit Daddy's Home and kept the group's momentum going on the charts with a song written by the group's lead singer, James Shep Shepherd, and peaked at number 42 on the Billboard pop charts. The leader of the group, James Shepherd, is remembered for composing what is considered rock and roll's first ever song cycle. His tracks told an ongoing story about his romantic life from beginning and returning to his girl 1,000 miles away and Daddy's Home and moving through falling in love, getting married and celebrating anniversaries. The song Ready for Your Love sits firmly in the middle of this narrative sequence. Ready for Your Love by Shep and the Limelights is this week's Doo-Wopper. Yeah.

0: Steve Summers will climb to the top of Mount Monadnock in New Hampshire to uncover a rare oldie. Well, maybe to the top floor of his home. It's a forgotten 45 on the oldies time machine.
1: It's a rare one for sure. Can you imagine this? This song reached number two at WRKL Boston in July of 1969. Yet the song only reached number 52 on the National Billboard charts. Duke Baxter and Everybody Knows Matilda.

0: Coming up, we got a special birthday request for our longtime listener, Duncan Holmes. But right now, I see Wyatt's here, and he's got a preview of the Elvis Moment. Wyatt?
1: In this week's Elvis Moment, we play Presley's version of one of the three songs that Little Richard wrote while working as a dishwasher at a Greyhound bus station in Macon, Georgia.
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0: Lake Ray, an American guitarist and songwriter who grew up in extreme poverty in rural North Carolina, was a pioneering Shawnee guitarist and is celebrated as the godfather of power chords and the inventor of fuzz distortion and rock music. His 1958 instrumental hit Rumble single-handedly reshaped the guitar-driven sound of rock, heavy metal, and punk. In 1961, Link released an instrumental rock song known for its raw, menacing sound, which captured a rebellious energy that influenced heavy

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2: This week's radio station survey song comes from a longtime listener, Duncan Holmes. The song is by Hugo and Luigi, and they were songwriters and record producers who were very influential, operating out of New York's Brill Building. The title of this Hugo and Luigi record is in French, La Plume de ma Tante, which translates literally to the pen of my aunt, or more accurately, my aunt's quill. Duncan says, I don't know who the kids were, nor the bass voice in the recording. Duncan, I can't answer that question either, but it would be a cute one for the time if you can find it. I'd like to hear it again. And another reason why we're playing this song is because Duncan Holmes reached a milestone. He just hit his 80th birthday on July 14th. So belated happy birthday to Duncan. Now there's a good possibility that Duncan heard this song when he was attending the School of the Blind in Baltimore, because at least a couple of Baltimore radio stations played it, and it did very well. On June 15th, 1959, at WCAO Baltimore, the number 22 song was by Hugo and Luigi, La Plume de ma Tante.

0: is Emma Mazzola from Belleville, Ohio. Mr. Summers, can you please put some Elvis on now?
1: Ladies and gentlemen, Elvis has not left the building. 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
2: Long Tall Sally is a rock and roll song written by Robert Bumps Blackwell and Notris Johnson and Little Richard and released on Richard's album, Here's Little Richard, and also as a single in the spring of 56, backed with Slippin' and Slidin'. It became one of the singer's best-known hits and has become a rock and roll standard, covered by hundreds of artists, including Fleetwood Mac, The Kinks, The Beatles, and of course, Elvis Presley. Before he had a title for this song, Little Richard referred to it as The Thing. Richard's delivery did help get his song past some censors, however. A standards and practices guy at NBC once said, "How can I reject it when I can't even understand it?" Elvis Presley did a cover of this song at some of his concerts, including one that made it into the album Elvis Presley Live. Elvis called Little Richard my friend who I've never met. So to hear Long Tall Sally, we'll set the Wayback Time Machine to September 2nd, 1956 at Radio Recorders Hollywood, right here on the Oldies Time Machine.

0: Thank you very much, Wyatt. Be sure to join Wyatt Cushing for the Elvis Moment each and every week here on the Oldies Time Machine. Well, in the teaser, Wyatt mentioned that Little Richard recorded three songs that he wrote as a dishwasher when he was working as a dishwasher in Macon, Georgia. Now, we know that one of them was Long Tall Sally. What were the two other songs, Wyatt?
1: The other two songs were Tutti Frutti and Good Golly Miss Molly.
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Timmy Euro, It Hurt. That was her biggest hit. Somebody told me when I was working in Keene doing the program on the college radio station there, they said that Timmy Euro actually appeared in Keene in a concert. I never was able to confirm that. Well, I see by the old clock on the wall, we're just about out of time, and it's time to say goodbye for another week. I've enjoyed your company. Hope you've enjoyed the oldies as well, and my company. Hey, this one reached number 13 on the charts. Mary Hopkin, and it's goodbye. See you next week. Bye.

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Next week, you'll hear another outstanding selection of both familiar and rare oldies. 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Janet Summers, I'm coming out of the studio.

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3: Hi, I'm Gunit Bella, and I am with the Equity Exchange, where I will be discussing local health disparities with today's guest, Mayor Zwollen of the City of Modesto. You are listening to KCBP 95.5 FM. Good morning, Mayor Zwollen. It is a pleasure to be joining you today and having the opportunity to be interviewing you about local health disparities. So again, thank you for joining me today. I'll just be getting into my opening questions. So to start off, what inspired you to get involved in serving the Modesto community?
4: This is something that I felt like I've spent my life doing. I was born in Modesto, 1954, raised in Modesto, attended school here, graduated from high school, left for about 10 years after high school when I went to nursing school in Oakland, then married, and my husband did dental school in Texas, and then we lived in San Francisco for 1 year and then moved back. So as soon as we moved back, we both became very involved in the community, as we had throughout our childhoods, and began volunteering for a lot of different organizations, raising our 6 children here, now 15 grandchildren. So I've been invested in the community for a very long time, and I think the key word is serving. Have always felt personally like it's really important for everyone to serve the community that they were raised and lived in and has given so much to me that it's my turn to give back to the community.
3: Yeah, I think that's very inspiring. And I think it's very interesting that you have your own personal background within healthcare too. That's great.
4: Mm-hmm. I did come back when we came back as a registered nurse and spent 42 years as an emergency room nurse, primarily here in Modesto. Yeah, so that was another way to give back to the community.
3: Yeah, that's interesting. And what do you enjoy most about being mayor of Modesto?
4: Mostly I enjoy being with the people, doing activities like this and listening and then doing what I can to improve the quality of life for them. That's the best part, is really meeting individually with people and listening and hearing truly what's important to them and doing my part to make it better.
3: Yeah, that's great. I think that's very important. What are some strengths of the Modesto community that people don't talk about enough, particularly in terms of health disparities or health equity?
4: I think that one of the things that people maybe don't realize that have lived here a long time, like I have, is that we are a very giving community. Outsiders have approached me and said that we have something very unique in Modesto. And that is how giving people are in the community, which I think is a great quality for anyone to have. But there's some examples that our residents recognize the disparities and that the needs are great. And I think part of that's evidenced when we have our Salvation Army kettle kickoff. We raise more money in the city of Modesto for that event than anywhere in the United States of America. Same way for the Leukemia Society. When they do an event, a fundraiser, they raise more money in this county than anywhere else in the United States of America. So that is an indication to me that our residents do recognize disparities and where there's a need and where help is especially needed. And as I mentioned, these are health needs, whether it's the unhoused, severely mentally ill, substance use disorder that people are suffering from. People recognize that here and want to do whatever they can to help. Also, general safety. Our car crash rates have been pretty horrific, and we're improving that, and we're making changes to improve that, and they're already improving drastically this year. So safety, recognizing the needs for people that are on the streets, and then also having the desire for economic development, which will raise everyone up as far as job opportunities and development.
3: Yeah, I find that very intriguing. Mm-hmm. And now going into the community and the disparities, when you think of Modesto, what are some of the largest disparities that are facing residents today?
4: I've noticed that streets in certain areas of our city, primarily cities are responsible for things like utilities, what's underground, water, sewer, streets, which is above ground, trees, police department, fire department. Those are the things that we're responsible for as city leaders. Surrounding all of that, I'd say one of the greatest challenges and needs are housing needs. I recognize that, and also the disparity within certain neighborhoods where streets don't look as great in some areas as they do in other areas, where the trees maybe aren't replanted, the care is not given in the same way. So there are definite obvious disparities. One thing that we are doing as a city is our fire department, our fire engineers are first responders. When someone calls 911, they respond. So we are putting a paramedic on every rig so that when someone calls, they will get the correct response for the correct need and situation that's happened. So that's a thing that we are doing throughout our entire fire system. So that will directly help individuals in our community.
3: Do you think that there are certain neighborhoods or populations that face barriers that others may not always notice?
4: Yes. I think a lot of them are very noticeable and are obvious. We can, all of us can drive around Modesto and we can see certain areas that need more help. One of the areas that I'm really proud of is the Riverdale-Parkdale area, which is a county area, but we are helping with water and sewer services to improve the water quality and sewer services there. So there's a lot of things that we work collaboratively with the county on to improve their areas. And then eventually we would love to see annexation of these areas so that the residents get the same services that those that live within the city boundaries get.
3: How does the city work to ensure all residents have access to opportunities and resources?
4: We do a really great job of full transparency. And what I mean about that is that public meetings, there's always an opportunity for the public to share their comments and their viewpoints. So really great opportunity and a resource that I think a lot of times we don't think about. We are improving our social media presence. We now have a item called the Modesto Minute, where you get a quick report every week about what's happening in Modesto. We have a podcast, Momentum Podcast. And at every single meeting, with translation available in multiple languages. So these are efforts that sometimes maybe we take for granted, but they don't always happen in every city. And we've made that a priority to make sure that we are very open with the public. And we want to hear from the public. I always say that's the most important part of every meeting. And I truly believe that.
3: Yeah, that's right. I think those smaller steps are really effective for being able to bring notice to those disparities and issues. But yeah, so what does equity mean to you in the context of local government?
4: I believe that there are so many opportunities available for every person in our community, and primarily public schools is where it all begins. And I'm a huge proponent of public schools, and I served 8 years on the Modesto City Schools Board of Education, which is 30,000 students. And the reason I did that is because I feel like that is an opportunity for every person to have that equitable chance to develop themselves and be educated and learn and be successful. And I have told so many young people how important it is to obviously attend elementary school and try to be there every single day. Then high school, which are both provided to everyone in our community. Then we have the Modesto Junior College close by. We have Stanislaus State close by. There's multiple scholarships available for people to even be able to have help provided at the junior college at Stanislaus State. So if you think about public schools and public education, that is truly an equalizer for everyone. And I've spoken with countless students that have taken advantage of that opportunity and academically succeeded and been able to have that degree, which we know will elevate everyone in our community and increases everyone's chance of being self-sustainable and self-reliant to hopefully buy a home and be in the community. So I think that's one way that people can achieve that.
3: Yeah, that makes a lot of sense. And I think those resources are very important. But how do you think city leaders can better understand the needs of underserved communities?
4: I think that our city council members do a really good job of showing up and listening. We're a very active council. That's the term that I heard by someone that had worked with many previous councils for the past 25 years. And I remember she said, when I was elected, she said, this is a very active council. And I took that as a positive in that we are engaged in the community and we show up and we listen and we take the suggestions that we hear to heart and do what we can and do our best to improve our community based on what we hear.
3: That's important. I like that. So now going a little bit into the health equity connections, how do factors like transportation, housing, and access to healthy food impact the overall health of a community?
4: These are all three vital to the health of a community. It's so important for people to have transportation, for instance, to their doctor's appointments or to the hospital. I remember one night in the emergency room, very late at night, a single mother came in and she brought all of her children. I think she had three children. And one of them was being worked up for meningitis. She took the bus system, a bus to get there, and we gave her a voucher for a bus to get home. It was late at night. So this is really vital for people to have transportation. Housing, I believe, is a component of care. It's very difficult for people to live productive lives if they do not have housing. It's damaging physically to their bodies, to their organs of their body, to not have the shelter that is required to be a human being and to live a healthy life. So once again, these are all vital components. And obviously, access to healthy food impacts the overall health of the community. I had the opportunity and still serve on the board of what was previously called Interfaith Ministries. It's now FIGS, Food Initiative of Greater Stanislaus. And one of our primary goals, and I've been on this board for almost 30 years now, there's a story there that compelled me to do that. But one of our major goals was to provide fresh, healthy food to people, not just canned, prepackaged product. And that is so important for people's health. So those are all vital to having that overall health in a community.
3: I think that is very important. Thank you for emphasizing that. But what role do you think local government plays in improving health outcomes for residents?
4: I think it's important to point out that the county provides public health. They have a public health department and they provide public health services. The city does not have a health department. That is through the county. However, we do have the fire department and the police department, which are first responders. We also have our CHAT team, our community health and assistance team, which is an alternative police response model that we've initiated since I was mayor in Modesto. And that's hugely important in communities because there's people that are on the streets, for instance, that don't need an armed officer to respond to the problem that they might be having or that happens on the street. And that's particularly true in the case of severely mentally ill people and those with substance use disorder or any other disruptions that might happen in the city. So although we're not responsible for public health, we have, that has been placed on us. Some of this is just smart decision making, in my opinion, because you send the correct response to the correct need. And that's what we've done here in the city of Modesto. And we were way ahead of a lot of cities in that regard. We do our best. So there's some state unfunded mandates that are put on cities, so we don't receive funding for that. We have to find ways to fund these initiatives on our own very often. And we do a good job of that because it's a priority for us.
3: Yeah, I think that is very important. And going a little bit more into the initiatives aspect of it, are there any city initiatives that you think help address disparities in health, wellness, or quality of life?
4: I believe what I just described describes that, and especially, right, as I mentioned, the first responders, our firefighters and police officers. And it's generally when someone calls 911 and if it's a health problem, it's the firefighters that respond to that. And they, as I mentioned, were training paramedics to be on every response team so that they will be prepared for advanced life support, which is really important, which these are life-saving efforts that not every city has with their responders. But we are doing that and making that a priority so that there's a much better outcome of someone surviving and getting the treatment they need with advanced life support people on those response teams.
3: Yeah, and I think those efforts are very effective, and I think they are very vital for the community. But how do you think partnerships between community organizations and local governments create meaningful change?
4: There are hundreds of nonprofits in the city of Modesto that are doing incredible work. And I believe that collectively, it improves our community. And I'm thinking of groups like City Ministry Network, which has been operating for decades now, and I attend, it's the first Thursday of every month at 7 a.m., and I've gone faithfully for many years. And that is one group. And then the Stanislaus Community Foundation, that is an organization that provides grants for people that are doing these very things, creating these partnerships that are very intentional about attempting to make change in our community. And a lot of these are largely connected with young people and youth leadership opportunities so that our future will be in good hands also. So they have a lot of foresight into how to help people. Another one is the West Modesto Community Collaborative, which does a whole array of work, leadership work, outreach, workshops on air quality, nutrition. It just covers the wide range of issues and initiatives and topics that we've already talked about this morning. Our Parks and Recreation program, I have an entire guide here. This is multiple topics of golf, of track, of swimming lessons, of softball, baseball, just a myriad of dancing and driver's education and entertainment opportunities, Tiny Tots, WonderWork Studio. So there just are so many partnerships and opportunities that can be made to be a part of the community to improve our community.
3: Yeah, thank you for highlighting that. Mm-hmm. I think the community is in great hands with all of the work that these individuals are doing. And hi, I'm Gani, and I'm with the Equity Exchange, where I will be discussing local health disparities with today's guest, Mayor Zwolin of the City of Modesto. 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Now, going a little bit into the youth-focused questions, as a youth-led organization, we often hear young people say that they want to make a difference, but they don't know where to start. So what advice would you give to them?
4: I have to chuckle a little bit at this because I so often have people asking me that question, and a lot of times adults. And as a mother of six, I had my own children sometimes approach me with questions like that. I will never answer that for anyone, but what I will say is pick your passion and get involved. Choose for yourself, as I did very early in my life, about what was important to me. And then with that passion, get involved. Now, in Modesto, we are so fortunate that we have the arts. If someone's interested in the arts, we have our own ballet, symphony, and opera. We are one of the very few cities in the entire United States of America that can say that. Our own professional ballet, symphony, and opera. If you want to be involved in sports, goodness, especially as I mentioned through public schools, take your pick. Sign up for a team. Get involved. Murals. We are known for our murals. That's a whole other initiative where people can get involved. Cars, if you like cars. Get involved in cars. Parades. We have parades. We have museums. We have our own children museum, graffiti museum, neighborhoods, parks. All of these are topics that I mentioned, but within each one of those, there's a passion involved. And within those, people are doing what they can to improve our community. It's not just, for instance, our car culture that started way back when, as we know, with George Lucas and American Graffiti and the cruising of teenagers. It was young people that started that, all teenagers, downtown Modesto. I remember watching them. So it's so much more than that. It's about making our community better. We have dozens of car clubs, but each one of those car clubs, they do multiple fundraisers to give back to the community, to help people for the initiatives that we've described and talked about today. So it's much deeper than just the particular topic, but choose your passion and get involved. And the one thing overall that I've got to say about advice is vote, vote, vote. Don't miss voting. Register before you're 18 and study the issues. And believe me, I didn't have a lot of time sometimes when I was a mother of six children and working as an emergency room nurse to really dive super deeply into all of the legislation I was voting on. But I had friends that did. So I would talk to them, that quick call, that quick text. What's this initiative about? Find out what you're passionate about, dig deep into it, and then vote. And vote for the person that's going to advocate for what's important to you. And that's how we make change, because they're the people that make the decisions.
3: Thank you for sharing that. Mm-hmm. I appreciate that information. How do you think students and young leaders can help address challenges or disparities specifically within their communities?
4: I believe once you get involved with whatever passion or whatever group you decide to associate with, you have a limited amount of time. Also, my children, I watched what they were doing in high school. And even to this day, they come back now and say in high school is when they were busiest, really, of any time in their life. It starts very early in the morning for you. And I know that you have limited time as high school students with all the things that you're involved in till late at night, but choose something that you're passionate about and get involved. We have our youth commission, which we reestablished, thankfully, for two young women, much like yourself, that knocked on my door when I was running for mayor. And then when I was elected, they knocked on my door at my house and wanted to get involved, introduce themselves. And then sure enough, once I was elected as mayor, they reached out to me again and met with me in City Hall in the office, and they had the city charter ready. They had it all mapped out on how to reestablish the Youth Commission in the city of Modesto, and we did it. And it's because of two young women that took the initiative to get involved to make that happen. It's something I wanted to do for sure, but they helped make it be on the top of my priority list, and we got it done. That's another way to be involved.
3: I think that's very intriguing. And I think students do have a lot of power to make an impact within their community, which isn't emphasized a lot, but thank you for that. And what is one issue targeting youth in Modesto that you think deserves more attention?
4: Civic engagement. I think that's really important. And I want to comment on your last comment in that, in my experience, when people come to speak during public comment, our council pays especially careful attention to young people when they speak. And I found that young people, when they come, they're prepared. They know it's 3 minutes. They have outlined the points they want to make, and our council members really, truly listen. So never, ever underestimate the power that you have as young people. They also listen to nurses, I've observed. There again, if we're all prepared and ready to give our point of view and then to listen to responses, then things will get the attention that they need. And there again, I've got to emphasize again to vote. That's the way that every single person can register and make a huge impact. And every single vote is important and counts.
3: Thank you for sharing that. Now, Going into our closing questions, what gives you hope for the future of the community and of Modesto?
4: So many things. I'm so hopeful about so many things. And I think that really we are doing our best on our current city council to set things up for generations to come. And whether that's public safety, roads, trees, parks are obviously a huge priority for us. We have 75 parks in the city of Modesto, and we have made improving our parks in regards to updating the restrooms, updating play structures for children. These are things that last, obviously, generations. I played every single day as a little girl at Grace Theta Park. Every single day in the summer, I would go there and play with the neighborhood friends. So, you know, it's a space that's free, it's open, it's green, there's safe structures, people can be active, we watch out for each other. Currently, we have cameras and lighting so that they should be safer at 24 hours a day. So there's so many things that I'm very optimistic about for the future.
3: And thank you for sharing that. If you could share one message with residents about building a healthier and more equitable community, what would that be?
4: I would suggest, as I mentioned, showing up, signing up for one of our committees, commissions, and boards, which we have dozens. And this goes anywhere from the Airport Advisory Committee, Board of Building Appeals, Charter Review Committee, Entertainment Commission, Measure H Oversight Board. It goes on and on. The Planning Commission, there's some that are the Tuolumne River Regional Park Commission. We have multiple committees and commissions and boards that people can sign up to be a part of. Citizen advisory committees. So show up and vote. Those are my messages.
3: Yeah, and again, thank you for highlighting all of those programs and opportunities. Finally, what is one change you'd like to see in Modesto over the next 5 to 10 years?
4: I'd like to continue on the path that we're currently on. As I mentioned, the residents of Modesto, I believe, showed their trust and faith in our efforts to improve our community when they passed Measure H. And that's something that is an indicator to me that people have hope. Our 220,000, hopefully, residents of this community have hope that we will always be working to make our community better. If I can't think of any specific change, because I feel like the residents of this community that raised me and that I grew up in and continue to be with every single day are the most down-to-earth, solid, salt-of-the-earth giving people and are doing everything possible to improve our community. If there's any change, I would just like more people to be on that bandwagon and keep it going.
3: Thank you. So that concludes today's interview. Thank you for joining me today, Mayor Zwollen. It was a pleasure interviewing you today, and I truly admire everything that you do for the city. Thank you for listening to the Equity Exchange, and I am your host, Gunit Bella. 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
1: If you're involved in the greater arts community of our area and would like to be featured, we will share our contact information at the end of the show. Welcome to KCBP's Arts of the San Joaquin Valley. Today, our guest is clay artist and ceramicist Sandy Veneman. Sandy Veneman was born in Ontario, California, and moved to Modesto with her family in 1979. For the next 5 years, she received classical training in drawing and painting from Modesto artist Viva Porter. Viva encouraged Sandy to enter the Central California Art League's Young Masters Art Show competition, and she won Best of Show, really confirming what her next step might be. She received a Bachelor of Fine Art, concentrating in ceramics, from Calvin College in Grand Rapids, Michigan, and went on to earn her teaching credential from CSU Stanislaus. Sandy taught art at Thomas Downey High School and Big Valley Christian Junior High School. In 1995, Sandy became very involved with the Central California Art League, and it is here that she made lifelong connections with so many of the region's artists. She taught art classes and showed artwork there as an emerging artist. It was here that Sandy was influenced and encouraged by past and present heavy hitters in the local art scene. In 2002, the Chartreuse Muse Gallery opened its doors. Sandy and business partner Ellen Rona grew and developed the business to include a beautiful gallery for professional artists, an art school that supported on-site classes and classes taught at regional elementary schools, and housed a fully functioning clay studio. Sandy and Ellen were honored as Art Advocates of the Year by Stanislaus Arts Council in 2024. The Chartreuse Muse has been retired now, and Sandy is working on her next art adventure. It will for sure be made of clay. Welcome, Sandy.
3: Hello, thanks for having me. It's great to be here today. I'm very excited to talk about clay.
1: I'm so glad. I'm really looking forward to this conversation. Let's go back to your youth. Who or what sparked your interest in art?
3: As a young child, it was definitely my mother. She had a studio that she did all kinds of media in. In her studio, she had hanging a very long piece of canvas that she was recreating the mural that is in the Yosemite Valley's Ahwahnee, one of the studies. There's a mural of a forest in one of those studies way up on the wall. And I remember as a child watching her paint on that in her studio and seeing how closely it resembled the painting that was in the Ahwahnee. So in her studio, she went through very many mediums. And I was able to see her do woodworking. She did printmaking. She did all kinds of clay and ceramic type of materials. And ultimately, she really got into weaving to the point of us getting a few sheep of our own that we would harvest the wool from. And she would spin it, weave it, and put it into wall hangings. It was really great. So the inspiration there would probably be my mom and the biggest encourager as a young child, but I loved being outside and even just playing in the mud. I know most clay people, but a lot of children like to play in the mud too, but a lot of clay people say that's where they get their start.
1: Your mother just must have been the most remarkable and energetic woman.
3: She was
1: a Renaissance woman.
3: Really a Renaissance woman. You could definitely say that was her. She just loved life. She had a great verve for life. And so many people have said that too, but really a true artist. just a very talented woman on top of all.
1: In what media did you originally create?
3: As a child, you play with a lot of different kinds of things, so I can't really say that I started any kind of media there. But when I did move to Modesto and started taking private lessons, art lessons, the classical training was definitely directed with color theory, value, drawing. Drawing was the biggest part of this, and then ultimately painting. So I would say painting is what I really thought that I would be going into as an artist. And like you previously mentioned, winning the Young Masters Best of Show launched me in that direction because it was a painting that I won that award on. And even going into college, I was convinced that I would be concentrating in painting. So that was my earliest form of art.
1: Maybe you could speak more about your education.
3: When I graduated from high school, our high school didn't have an art program, and that is why I was taking the private lessons anyway. But I think really I was achieving much higher level of as an art student, having done that anyway. But went to Calvin College in Grand Rapids, Michigan, because it was affiliated with the church and the school that I had attended. It was an easy way to launch myself into college and be familiar with the people that were there and that kind of thing. But really what got me there was I went to visit the school with my mom and dad, and my mother, as we toured through the whole art department, which is, for a small school, very great art department. And as we toured all of the different studios, the painting, the sculpture, the printmaking studios, when we landed in the clay studio, my mother made the comment that, "I know this is where you will end up." And I thought to myself, and I even said to her at the time, "I'm a painter. I'm going to be in the painting studio." But she was so right, because ultimately, at the end of my freshman year, I fully went into ceramics. As a Bachelor of Fine Arts, you still need to have a very wide breadth of all the different media. So I did do sculpture, painting, drawing, printmaking, photography, and some design. Those are all the things that go with a Bachelor of Fine Arts anyway. But clay was really what I ended up doing.
1: What was it about the clay?
3: I think for me, it's a lot about process. And so I can manipulate the medium with my hands directly and get really what I wanted to have happening with the medium. It would stay where I pushed it. But at the same time, I'm very much of a process-oriented artist, and I love having the steps that you go through also. And you do have to really be thinking far ahead, because as a ceramicist is somebody who's working with clay and then firing and glazing it. And during all that process, you kind of need to know what the next step has to be in order to accomplish your final goal. So I find it intriguing and interesting and exploratory, and I really love getting from that very beginning hunk of clay to that final image that you have done.
1: Besides your mother, did you have other role models perhaps at the school?
3: I did have a professor. I had two professors actually that really influenced me quite a bit with clay, but I had other professors that influenced me. And sometimes you have a professor that influences you in a direction that pushes you away from something. So when I was in the painting classes, I didn't, and I tell this story, but it was really a good thing that happened for me, but the painting professor and myself didn't jive exactly. And I found that I was painting for him, and I wasn't painting the way that I had learned. I learned technical painting, but then he was encouraging students that were painting in a style and in a direction that he wanted, and I didn't see myself painting for him. I wanted to learn to paint on a college level, but I wasn't seeing that's what was happening. And so in the clay studio, I just really hit it off with the professor, Carl Heisman, just a great bear of a man that could throw anything on the wheel, just strong and could throw, and just the kindest spirit and had the greatest soul. And I really liked him. And then I took enough classes from him that I went into independent study. And there was another professor by the name of Anna Graydonis Probes, which is Anna Graydonis. She was teaching, I believe it was some art education classes, but her main medium was clay. And the images of her clay that I saw that she produced, I absolutely wanted to go in that direction, because even though they were vessel forms, they were carved vessel and becoming a little bit ethereal. And my focus and my interest has always been in that kind of, I'm not going to say fairy art, because that can be taken in a funny way, but nature and living things and flowers and leaves and what is what really interests me. And she was doing that. And for one of my semesters, I was able to be under her tutelage the whole time. And so those would be the two people, Carl Heisman and Anna Greidanis, who were probably the two people that influenced me the most during my college time.
1: And subsequently, were there other?
3: Subsequently, after college and coming back and getting my teaching credential from Stanislaus State, I was put in a classroom with a fantastic, when I say our area heavy hitter, I talked about that earlier in my bio, I got put in her classroom, and that was Chela Gonzalez. And she's my huge mentor in life, and just, I adore her. But I got put in her class, and it launched me into the whole art, everything that goes on in art in Modesto now. In addition to the education part, she had confidence in me in the classroom from the very beginning. I got to learn a lot from her. The confidence she put in me in the classroom was just very encouraging. And so it really launched me into my teaching career to begin with. But then she also began to invite me to come to the Central California Art League, which I had a little affiliation with in my high school because I had entered the Young Masters Art Show, but didn't know much about them. But being a part of the Art League is where I really got to, as an emerging artist, I really got to rub elbows with some great area local artists, some past now. But just to name a few, Chela is definitely, Henrietta Sparkman is another just fantastic friend that I can call a friend and colleague now, but was such a mentor when I was younger. Glenna Anderson, Lori Longbotham, who was just another fantastic area artist that I got to really learn a lot from. I could name so many more artists from the past. Beth Souza, Ruth Delbrook, Linda Sawyer, who I am in a group with now too, and Suzanne Stodd, and so many more. And then some contemporaries of mine too, Nicole Slater, and of course, Ellen Rona, who was my business partner at the Muse. These are all people that have had very influential art for my art in this community.
1: Over time, Andy, how did your creative goals and your practice change?
3: For my goals, I really, as a young artist, you're really not sure what you're going to do with that. In fact, I do remember being in college and very close to graduation and thinking, I'm not going to just walk out of these doors and be an artist, be a professional artist. I was wondering, what could I do with this? Until I developed that more professional side of me. And my sister-in-law was going into the credential program at CSU Stanislaus. And so I decided I would get a teaching credential. And so that kind of helped me educate myself a little bit more in the classroom. I had to learn about artists, and I had to develop lesson plans, and I had to almost come up with reasons why art was being done to teach kids why art is being done and why it's important in our lives. And so that was a teaching moment for myself also. But as I was with those ladies at the Art League as well, it helped me see what I could do professionally as a visual artist. And so over time, I was able to develop some art pieces series that were comfortable for me to be known for, but that also allowed me to reach out and do different kinds of art as well. But knowing that I had that foundation of drawing and color, and then coming from there and working in sculpture with clay and being able to do some other things. So I can't really say that as an artist, I've found my ultimate goal, but my life is, looking back, I can definitely see a great path that's come this far.
1: This is KCBP's Arts of the San Joaquin Valley. I'm your host, Linda Scheller, and our guest today is Sandy Veneman, clay artist and ceramicist. When we consider ceramics as an art form, how would you say that it is distinct from other visual arts?
3: Clay has had a bit more of a sordid past than most of what we consider to be fine art. painting has always been considered a higher art form because it's simply viewed, and it can obviously do all the things that fine art does, hit the emotion. It can be decorative and it can be collectible. Clay, however, has gone through history. Human history has gone through some ups and downs, we might say, because clay is really considered a functional art as well, and has always been a craft, can be a high craft if put in different situations where it might be a vessel that's displayed, but still a vessel. And so a lot of times functional art is not always considered as that high fine art as a painting or print or photography at times as well. But we do look back at the ancient Greeks and the ancient Roman vessels and also some of the clay little sculptures that we find and jewelry that is made that would be something that we consider more of an art form. It wasn't until probably more of the 60s with the pop art movement that clay started to have a resurgence, with particularly Bob Arneson coming in and his ilk. He had a group of, mainly they were professors, but they were also artists in Northern California, San Francisco, Davis, Chico area, that were developing clay to become more of a fine art. Going in the pop vein, though, of fine art is that they were putting humorous twists on the fact that clay was not being taken seriously as a fine art. But the great thing about them is their students have now begun to sculpt things that we now take much more seriously as a fine art. And so I think probably through the 70s and 80s, clay started to develop and become more of a fine art form. And you find it in sculpture, you find it in functional vessel forms, and now finding it to be an item in a fine art competition, which is really nice. So clay has made its way through the fire, so to speak, to get to a little bit of a higher art form.
1: I'm familiar with some of Bob Arneson's work because I've gone to SF MoMA repeatedly and was just amazed by what they had on display of his. I was reduced to tears by one of his chemo sculptures and then his self-portrait sculpture, California Dude or something. I can't quite remember the title, but, and then Aggie Bag, I saw that too. And he was an incredible artist, and I'm so glad he had such a far-reaching effect.
3: He really did. And he had quite a sense of humor and could make fun of himself. It's fun to see his work, and if anybody ever went to actually kind of do a Google search or even go to the MoMA and take a look at what he did, it has a humorous side to it as well. He's definitely making a statement on society, etc., but he definitely has a humorous side.
1: And these pop artists at the time were making fun of art also, or the whole way that art was
3: regarded in such esteem. And then what is art? It was mainly being questioned too. Because if we take a look at Andy Warhol, just as a small example, he was using Campbell Soup label as the mass-produced art. So it's interesting, that time period, what it did, what it flipped the art world to bring us where we are today.
1: And freed up
3: artists. It did.
1: Perhaps you might explain some of the terminology, clay artist versus ceramicist, and other words. What do they really mean?
3: Clay artists and a ceramicist could be interchanged pretty easily. A lot of times a clay artist may use clay to sculpt, and so you may find more of a sculptor using the word clay artist. A ceramic artist can oftentimes suggest perhaps production pottery, tile makers, things that are more, maybe a little more functionality to the clay. But again, like I say, they can be interchanged pretty easily, but there's such a wide range of how clay can be used. And it's generally what the artist themselves wants to call themselves when it comes to clay or ceramic. Ceramic really involves a number of mediums that can be used to form objects. There's metal, but there's also clay. So you can do a clay that is an air-dry clay, for instance, which has a plasticine glue to the clay part, the earth particles, so that when you're done, it's firm, but the best way to fire a piece of earth clay obviously is going to be in a kiln to the highest temperature that clay can go to be vitrified, which means it almost turns to rock. So there's a wide range in there of what ceramic can mean.
1: Yeah, I was very curious about the different kinds of clay and where they are sourced and what they consist of and how do you find them and use them.
3: That's always the clay artist's mission, is to find the best clay, of course. There are many different kinds of clay, and it depends on the functionality of the piece. Most of the time is when the artist is going to choose that kind of clay. You can go all the way from terracotta, which is that orangey kind of clay that we see pots, flower pots oftentimes made out of, but a lot of fine artists will use terracotta as well. It's considered a low fire clay because it doesn't take, it's still very hot. You're still looking at about 1800 degrees-ish, somewhere in there, which is very hot to make the piece solid so that it can be functional. You also have a stoneware, which is a type of clay that can be fired either mid-range, which is around 2000 degrees, and high fire that can go all the way up to, it can be past 2500 degrees. And then you have your high fire porcelains and stonewares that go up to cone 10, which is very hot. And all of those you want to mature the clay so that it can be the hardest and the most functional it can be. And that just means it becomes very dense and it's not porous anymore. So if you ever have a clay mug at home, sometimes you buy them and they're inexpensive. If you run it underwater and if any moisture soaks into that clay, it's a porous. It's not fired as high as it should be. And it can be a little bit, maybe unsafe to use. You wouldn't want to put it in the microwave because it'll make the cup hot because the moisture in the clay is heating up at the same time as the liquid in the cup. So those are some different kinds of clays. So you can run all the way from a red terracotta to a white porcelain. There is black porcelain also. So it just has a colorant added to it that makes it black. Then there are several different kinds of stoneware color as well, all the way from a very light cream color to a dark brown. You asked about the sourcing, and clay comes most of the time from places that are ancient water beds or areas. So there's a lot of clay that comes from the south. Minnesota has a tremendous amount of clay coming from it, a lot of water there. We did have, up until recently, the Quail Kilns up in the foothills. Were mining clay that a lot of people from our area were using. I know Stanislaus State was using it. All of Modesto City Schools was using Quail Kilns clay. And so that was nicely sourced straight from them or could be purchased through a store. Most clay artists are purchasing their clay through a clay store. So I know of one in, there's two very good ones in Sacramento. The Bay Area, San Jose, and I think Emeryville have, there are a couple of clay places over there. So most of the time it's best for the artist to go pick their clay up because it's very heavy. The shipping can cost about as much as the clay.
1: And are there samples so you can feel it and get a sense for it?
3: If you go to those places where they're selling the clay, you can see tiles that they have available for you to see what the color of the final firing looks like of that clay. And that's usually the best way to find your clay is to go to the place and look through. I will tell you, sometimes you can find a clay that could be disconnected in time or discontinued in time because an element or an ingredient in that clay is no longer available. I know for a while that several artists in our area were using a whiteware and we weren't able to get it anymore because the talc mine that was supplying the talc for this clay ran out of the talc. And they discontinue the clay.
1: So clay can be a mixture of different elements?
3: So clay is definitely a mixture of a lot of different elements. Oh. Because in a clay, you need something that gives it the body. You need something like a silica that fuses everything together and a flux that makes those things fuse together. And then oftentimes there's a colorant. There might be a little iron in the clay that gives it its character. Or some other colorant that is added to the clay to give it some character. And then another special ingredient that most people don't consider in clay is that when it's wet, it has to have organic, broken down organic material in it. And that's what makes it bendable. They call it plastic, where the clay, when it's wet, can be bent without cracking apart. If you just took a handful of dirt outside, if it's wet, and squeeze it together, you won't be able to bend that piece of that little log of dirt that you just made, because there's no, it's not sticking together. Clay is a decomposed rock or soil, but it also has organic material in it that helps everything stick together when it's wet. So that's just an ingredient. Some artists will even add some organic material to a clay to make it even more plastic, is what we call it.
1: 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You're listening to Arts of the San Joaquin Valley. I'm your host, Linda Scheller, and my guest today is Sandy Veneman, clay artist and ceramicist. Perhaps you'd talk a little bit about the different kinds of kilns.
3: Yeah, so there are many different versions of kilns. Specifically, there are two types of heating sources. One is electric and the other is gas. There also, I should say, there is also wood firing. So essentially, a kiln will fall in one of three of those categories. And an electric kiln is probably your most classroom-ready basic kiln, the easiest to use. A lot of them now are computer-functioned, so you can set timers and you can set temperatures, and the kiln will almost fire itself. That is the type of kiln I have used during my whole career, just firing to mid-range. I don't fire high, but I do have clay that is vitrified at that temperature of that mid-range firing. So it depends on the type of firing you are trying to achieve as well. A wood firing can get very hot, or it can be a fairly cool firing, and I'm low temperature firing, I should say. Most artists, clay artists that are firing in a wood kiln are doing it for the effect, the glaze effect that they get on the vessels when they do a wood firing, because when wood burns, it's letting off some different chemicals as well. And oftentimes potters try to get, if they're doing a really high firing, they try to see how high they can get that firing. I've known wood firings to go as high as cone 13 and 14, which is extremely hot. I shouldn't even guess what temperature that is, but I'm going to guess it's not far off of 3,000. I don't know. I'm probably more than that. I'm not really sure. But the clay definitely shows that it's been through the fire when it comes out like that. You don't end up with the bright colors and it's more of an earthy firing when it's fired that way. And because of those chemicals that have come off of the wood. And I'm not saying these are introduced man-made strange chemicals. I'm talking about this is just earthbound chemicals that are in wood and in the firing process. The other one is the gas firing. Gas firing can also be raised to a very high temperature. Typically, it's a cone 10, which is considered pretty high firing range for clay. You do get some nice effects in a gas firing like that too. You can get some colors from cobalt and some reds that are very nice. An electric kiln, you can control the color a little bit more. Oftentimes, and I do this as well, people who use electric kiln oftentimes do use commercial glazes. And so you're pretty safe on what you know the outcome of those glazes is going to be.
1: Now, what is the clay formation process like?
3: So I think most people who have maybe gone through a clay class in high school or junior high or something like that have learned that there's the building process, which forms your object. Then it needs to dry, and it goes through a bone dry stage where it's got to be completely, whatever environment it's in, is the dryness of it is the same dryness as the air. And then from there, it goes into a bisque firing. And in the bisque firing, all of that organic material that was in the clay is burned out. And so oftentimes when you pull bisque ware out, it's a very light color, but you'll often find a little ash dust on the outside of the pieces. And that's just the little bit of ash from the organic material that has burned in the clay. It's come to the surface and it's burned out. That needs to be washed off, because it'll act as a barrier between the glaze that you're going to now put on the piece. So once it's out of a bisque firing, you apply a glaze to it, or a wash, or a stain, or whatever that will go into the next firing, which is the glaze firing. So the glaze firing is where it's going to reach its peak temperature so that the glaze can mature. And another thing that you need to make sure of too is that you have a glaze that will work with that clay. Sometimes there's a clay and a glaze that are not compatible with each other, so that upon firing, the clay may become so dense that the glaze becomes very runny. It could also be that a chemical in the clay reacts with something in the glaze that doesn't work. Or upon cooling in the kiln, the shrinkage rate of a clay piece and the glaze is not the same. And the glaze will actually flake off during the cooling process. So there's a science to it. And so it's very important for a clay artist to have worked through a lot of those before putting a glaze on your precious built clay object before you're glazing it.
1: So does the clay artist do samples to test?
3: Yes, yes. In testing a glaze, you often take whatever clays you use in your studio. I use two different kinds of clays in my studio. And so all glazes, all new glazes, even they're commercially done and I can see what they look like on a little tile at the store, it's not necessarily going to turn out the same on the clay that I have in my studio. So I always test the glaze that I think I'm going to like on the two different kinds of clay. And I call those test tiles. And those, after they're fired and I like the product, I will hang those on my test tile wall as an option of a glaze that I would use in the future.
1: And you said commercially procured glazes. Do you create your own glazes as well?
3: I don't, but many artists do. I know Randy Krimmel, who is one of our area's great ceramic people, he does mix his own glazes, and he also fires to cone 10. And his pieces are, they just have such a great, unique character to them because he is using glazes that he's formulating himself. And the great thing about formulas are the ceramic community is very fast to share formulas of glazes. And so formula is almost like you're doing a recipe in a cookbook, and it will tell you how much of different elements that need to go into the glaze that you're making. And that's a fun element of having glaze formulas that you make. I have never done that simply because my children were in my studio growing up and I didn't want to have the raw materials out. And I've always been able to keep the commercial glazes wet and safe in their containers.
1: Is there anything else we should know about the process of creating clay art that I've not asked because I don't know?
3: I have this question asked of me sometimes too, because even though clay looks like it's a completely different kind of art form than your two-dimensional drawing and painting, I always tell people that drawing is your basic art form for all art. It's the base level. If I ever run into a young artist and they ask me what they should do, master your drawing, because you use drawing when you're creating new works in clay as well. Whether you're doing the sculpting and you're sketching out what you want it to look like, there are times also that you need to draw out to scale how things are going to be pieced together in a larger sculpture, and they need to fit. They need to be precise. And you need to understand how that is all going to work. And so drawing is a very major part of that. So I would say drawing is a pretty big element in clay as well.
1: You have some pieces here. Perhaps you would be so kind as to describe them and talk a bit about how they were created.
3: Yeah, thanks for asking me about this. This is my new venture. It's a little bit of a new direction for me as a clay artist. I have always used, I'm going to call them embossing plates, but I always called them stamping plates that left design on the clay when I've done other projects. But I recently took a workshop with an artist by the name of Christy Knox, who lives in Massachusetts, and her studio is called Natural Elements. And she has developed a process of creating an embossing plate, and I was able to take her workshop last July. And so since then, I've been creating my own embossing plates using flowers and leaves and other things from the garden to create some beautiful surface texture on pieces that I'm now making. The pieces that, Linda, that you're referring to are lidded vessel forms that have actually been run as a slab through the slab roller, then laid onto the embossing plate and rolled and pushed into the embossing plate using a rolling pin, pulling that sheet of clay back off, and then using it with a template, I cut out a piece that can become a cylinder that is a bit conical of a cylinder, so that when I bring it together in the cylinder, I end up with this beautiful embossing on the outside of the piece. And from there, once I put the bottom on, I can use my fingers to push out from the inside of the piece to create some bulging a little bit, to create kind of a nice, rounded, pleasing form, and finish it off with a lid and some feet and little handles. And what this project is actually part of a commission that I'm working on right now. And there's a woman that had come to ask me for a reliquary for her husband's ashes, but she did not want it to be an urn jar. And she told me what her husband had been interested in. He was very interested in the garden. And so I started developing this vessel form, this lidded vessel form for that project. But I've been creating many more of these as well. And I'm doing some other functional ware with it. I'm doing some mugs and tankards that I'm calling them also, because they almost look like a beer stein, some of these other ones that I'm creating. I'm doing some vases with this same embossing plate. That's what you've seen that I've brought in today.
1: How do people find out about you so that you are then commissioned to create something?
3: The great thing about having had the Chartreuse Muse Gallery, Art School, and Clay Studio is that I got to meet so many people from our community. A lot of people they recognize me now at the art market that I have become a part of. That when they come walk through the art market, they see that I'm there. And my business partner, Ellen from the Muse, we like to share a tent together and show together. It's fun that way too. But they see me there, and that's where I've gotten a couple of my commissions right now. Talking about going into the future a little bit with my art, I do plan on creating a website and all of those things. I just haven't really developed all of that yet. Just coming off of having had the Muse and maintaining the business and the website and everything that went off on there, I put so much energy into all of that for so many years that I'm having to kind of take a little bit of hiatus and collect myself, decide where I'm going next.
1: You're listening to KCBP Community Radio, Arts of the San Joaquin Valley. Our guest today is Sandy Veneman, and I'm your host, Linda Scheller. This is the perfect time then to talk about the Chartreuse Muse, how it got started, what it had to offer, and its effect on your life and our community.
3: Thank you for asking. Yeah, the Chartreuse Muse was a true joy of my life. I loved every minute of it. We started, I should back up a little bit. The Chartreuse Muse was, I'm going to even back up a little bit more. So when I was with the Central California Art League as a young emerging artist and teaching there, a woman came and was hired to be the gallery director. And her name was Ellen Rona. And Ellen and I hit it off immediately. And in working on shows together and figuring out classes together, what was going to be happening, she and I jokingly, laughingly, for fun, said, wouldn't it be fun if we had our own gallery sometime? So a few years later, we were part of a critique group of ladies that were meeting in somebody's home and just going over each other's artwork and giving special critique and all of that. And it came about that several of the ladies wanted to find a big studio space. They especially wanted to find a big industrial place to be able to have a big studio. And so a few of the ladies, including Ellen, they found this space on H Street and H and 13th. And so they asked if I wanted to be a part of it. And I have a studio space at home that is great, and I didn't need to go to another place. I was also heavily involved with the Art League at that time. I believe I was on the board of directors, and the Art League was in the middle of thinking about where their new home was going to be. Ultimately, it went to where Missel and Gallery was on 10th Street, on J Street. But these ladies found the space, and they called it the Chartreuse Muse, and it was a gallery, and an art school is what they developed it into, because Ellen's heart is education, and she was teaching children at the studio space also. And at some point, I think it was about a year into the Muse starting, which was 2002, I joined them as a partner. A couple of the other ladies left. So it left Ellen and I as the partners of the Chartreuse Muse on H Street. And Ellen was able to create a great educational environment in the back in the studio space. And what my desire was to create a gallery space up front. And so the two of us worked side by side, putting together that as a combined business. And we were in that space for about 5 years. And we found that because of the location and just the building that it was, we weren't able to draw the professional level of artists that we really wanted to have. So we started to look around and see where another space might be. And I saw it was the original Rogers Jewelers building on the corner of 10th and I, across the street from the Gallo Center. And it had been for sale for quite some time. And I approached the owner and he was willing to sell. And he was very excited of what was going to be going on in there. And so we moved our business over there in 2007. And we were still a gallery and art school. We had an upstairs space that laid vacant for quite a long time, which we've eventually developed into our fully functioning clay studio. But while we were working with the classroom downstairs, we developed a rapport with the community that we were able to send instructors, not just on site to teach, but into a lot of the schools in our area. For a time, we were teaching all of Livingston's school district art classes. And that was quite a heavy load for us. It was a great time for art education, but it kept Ellen and I extremely busy. And it was a good busy, but it just kept us very busy. In the meantime, the front space, the gallery, was a hit, just a hit. We had so many people from the community come in and wow that it looked like a gallery they'd see in San Francisco or some place else. And they were very excited about that. And that was just a really great compliment that was just a great thing to hear from our community. And they were so excited about it. And over the years, we were able to show a few hundred just really fantastic local, but also regional artists that would come in through the gallery. When the Chartreuse Muse was on H Street in the very beginnings, we got together with the Central California Art League and Richard's Custom Framing that used to be on J Street. The three galleries put together the Third Thursday Art Walk. It was a gallery walk in the beginning.
4: You were instrumental in developing that.
3: Yes. So we were a big part of developing that with the other two galleries, which ultimately became the Third Thursday Art Walk and opened up to many more businesses with art and other places that were showing art.
4: Were some of the exhibits at the Chartreuse Muse thematic, or

0: the talented artist anyway. But it was a great show. So we try to change it up between thematic and single artist shows.
1: And I know you had some collaborations and some special events. What are one or two of those that really stand out for you?
0: So one of the shows that we did a collaboration with was with the Family Justice Center and their Art of Justice. And it was one of the very first shows. It might have been even the very first Art of Justice show that they had, because now they moved to a couple of big homes, I think, in our area that open up and have the artwork in it. At the time, we were trying to do a preview show of some of the people that would probably be interested in pre-purchasing art before it went to a general show that was the following day. That was just a great collaboration because it pulled in so many artists from our area. And if you're unfamiliar with how the Art of Justice youth show is going, is Cricket's House, which is now no longer part of the Family Justice Center, but is on its own, have children come with mothers that are in a kind of a desperate situation. There could be abuse and other things that go on, but the mothers will come in, and while the mothers are tending to what they need to, the children can often be put into a situation where they're creating these wonderful art pieces with each other. And sometimes they're therapeutic, sometimes they're just the kids having fun. And so what happens during some of these classes is they develop art pieces that are taken, not from them, but they're used as a jumping off point for our local professional artists to see that child's artwork and interpret it in their way. And so the Art of Justice is actually a fundraiser for Cricket's House now to be able to continue with all of these great programs that they do there. But going back to the collaboration that we had with them on that first Art of Justice show, it just was all about community and restoring women and children in the community. And it just was a great time for us to help benefit something in our community also.
1: Oh, that's fantastic. When and why did the Chartreuse Muse retire, as you said?
0: The Chartreuse Muse was just a fantastic thing while it went. About a year before we announced that we were going to be retiring, I just sat down with myself and I started thinking, what do my next years look like? Because in my mind, I'm thinking I could do the Chartreuse Muse and continue on with doing it for the next 10 years really well and then retire, or retire the Muse now so that I have another art lifetime where I can develop kind of personally my art and I can be with my family a little bit more. And my husband had retired, and so that we could be together and we could travel and all those things. So we thought the Muse is doing really well. We wouldn't want to go out on a sour note. And it has left a vacuum, definitely, because unfortunately, about the same time, the Miscellan also had closed its doors to the big gallery and moved their association down J Street a little bit. And so it has left a bit of a vacuum for visual artists in our area to be showing and producing for a reason. But there's great things starting to happen in our area. So there are a few art groups that are really stepping up and everybody's getting involved. And what's coming next is going to be pretty great.
1: I'm familiar with a couple of the series that you've created from my online research. There are the Long Ladies, and then it's Queen Mab's collection, I believe, that I find so enchanting. Are you working on a new sort of series, or where's your mind and where are your hands going in the future?
0: So with the Long Ladies series, they are exactly that. I have gone through three series of Long Ladies now, and each time I do between 10 and 15 pieces. And I'm sure that the Long Ladies will appear again at some point because I love doing them. They speak to me and they all tell a story, and my work tends to be fairly narrative, so it's fun to do the Long Ladies. So I'm sure that they will appear again. Just to describe what they are a little bit, they're a tall sculpture between 24 inches and 36 inches tall. They are a female figure for the most part, and each part is a stacked element

0: It's almost like stacking beads. So the shoes, the knees, the thighs, the torso, the neck, the arms, the head, everything is a stacked bead on a dowel. And so they almost read as a totem a little bit because they're tall and they have these different components to them. The other thing that you're talking about is the Queen Mab's collection. And the Queen Mab's collection is actually, I guess it's a kind of a series too, but it's a larger ongoing series that I started in college. It was part of my senior, my one-man show, and I had it under a big bubble so that they weren't touched because they're very small and very delicate. And the Queen Mab's pieces are all thrown on the wheel. Little bodies are thrown on the wheel and then ornamented with feet and stoppers and handles and different things that go on. And each of them have a purpose within the idea of Queen Mab. So now Queen Mab in literature is the Queen of the Fairies. And so all of these small little pieces are all named as well. So I have things that are called aphid. It's just a little piece, a little tiny piece, and it's kind of that yellow-green color, and it has spindly little legs and handles for arms for handles. And I've done a few that have been called dragonfly, or dragonfly eye is another one. There's Udacrem, which is just a little lidded vessel that might hold a little dessert for Queen Mab. There's another one that has a branch handle that the body is thrown with a ceramic branch handle on it. They all have a lot to do with kind of nature and it very much whimsy. And so these are all pieces that are between an inch high and maybe the tallest is 4 inches high. So they're very small, miniature size. So that's a series that I'm working on always. But, and Linda, you know this, Linda and I, we are collaborating with a project that is coming up with the new renovation of the library. There's going to be a gallery space in there. And we are part of a collaboration that we're hoping to be the very first, possibly, art show that will be shown in there. Linda has written a poem, and I am doing some Queen Mab's to reflect elements of her poem. So those will be shown together. And so I'm very excited to be working on that project with you, Linda.
1: Oh, me too.
0: You asked about if I'm working on anything else outside of those. And really what I've started to work on, I referred to these embossing plates, and up until now, I've done mostly quote unquote fine art clay, pieces that would be collectible, pieces that are form over function. A functional piece might be a coffee mug or a bowl or functional ware and those kinds of things. And really what I've been working on recently is doing some production pottery, which tends to be in the form category. But of course, with that kind of clay fine art in the back of my mind, I want my pieces to be beautiful to look at as well. I'm having to readjust my systems, even in my studio. How do I create a lot of the same item that also has a uniqueness to each of them? And so it's the production potter mode is what I'm working on right now. It's actually a good way for me to think about what I want to do in the future. So I'm keeping my hands busy. I'm keeping my talent going. I'm keeping my technique in play, but I'm not having to try to think where am I headed with this? And so it's a lull that's happening for me right now. And I'm trying to figure out what's going to happen next.
1: Where can people see your work, either online or in person?
0: So I don't have an online presence at the moment. That is something that I'm also working on right now.
1: Social media.
0: I have an Instagram account, but I'm not posting anything on it professionally. And as far as a website goes, so those are two things that will be within the next year. I will start building and getting those and hopefully launching. I'm hoping everything launches within a year or so. But you can see my work in person. I now belong to a group that's called the Art Market, the Modesto Art Market. It does have a pretty active Instagram social media presence, and it's probably the best way to find it. And it's just going to be under Modesto Art Market. And within that, we are a group of artists I would say on the high end, we're 40 strong, mostly showing around 25 people at a time. But it's a group of artists that are showing and doing a pop-up art market 4 or 5 times a year. And we are present on the Virginia Corridor behind Roseburg Square. And the next one is going to be October 10, is going to be the next art market on Virginia Corridor behind Roseburg Square. Then for Small Business Saturday, which is the Saturday after Thanksgiving, we will be at the Graffiti Museum as a much larger art market. And that will be indoors. So rain or shine, it can work. And we are expecting to have a lot of artists participating with that. Yeah, I don't think it's going to take Mod Shop's place, but we're hoping that it can be on that level, that people can come to a place and be there for that. Yeah, so those are the two kind of upcoming. There is an open studio October 17 and 18 that is coming as well. I am still trying to decide if I'm going to be on that.
1: Our guest today on Arts of the San Joaquin Valley has been Sandy Veneman. Thank you so much for coming into the studio, Sandy.
0: Thank you for having me, Linda. It's been a great time visiting with you.
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1: Justice Sestina. In a land that has no king, who would be our Solomon? Where is the balance? Who will lead with love? Who will buckle down, settle into harness? Pull our unmasked violence toward justice. Like a child's red wagon on a rocky trail, swaying like a drunkard, teetering toward jazz. Not soaring, not melodic, just jagged jazz. Not leaning, not falling, strong like Solomon. Not knowing if we've lost the traces, the true trail. Not humbling ourselves before his deep love. Not craving, nor curing. Carving out justice. Who amongst us will pull the plow in harness? Damn the rivers. There's energy to harness. Close the clubs now. We have no room for jazz. Who kneels on a black man's neck, killing justice? Where are our prophets? What say you, Solomon? Why fear, revile, annihilate? Why not love? Why obliterate the fading freedom trail? White woman rambles along a leafy trail. She will not put her dog into its harness. She thinks that's for the black man who is loved by his sister, birder friends, and all that jazz. His equanimity rivals Solomon. His life depends on it. Where is his justice? She's fired from her job, a taste of justice. Banned from Central Park, she cannot walk this trail. To tweet or not to tweet, go ask Solomon. Choking her dog, she lost it. Why not harness? She could have said hello, could have flowed like jazz, and walked the ramble among birders and love. She could learn to replace her fear with true love. We could turn away from murder toward justice. Listen to Miles and Bird and savor all jazz. He could amble unmolested on a trail. Will whites respect a black man free from harness? Reconstruction. Reparations. Solomon. Something like jazz arises, the will to love. Song of Solomon. Balance scales of justice. Greet a black man on a trail, never harness.

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1: Our media is controlled by just a handful of billionaires and their corporations. And Trump is making things worse. Trump's FCC just approved a massive merger that would let one huge media company control what over 80% of American households see. One of these merging companies, called Nexstar, tried to silence late-night host Jimmy Kimmel.
2: Trump and his Brendan cartel is coming for us again.
1: Trump's FCC also cleared the way for billionaire Larry Ellison and his son David to buy Paramount, which includes CBS News. The Ellisons are huge Trump boosters. Under their ownership, CBS News has already seen a massive shift toward a Trump-friendly agenda.
3: CBS News abruptly pulled an investigative report on 60 Minutes just a day before it was set to air.
1: That report examined allegations of abuse and torture suffered by men deported by the Trump administration and sent to a prison in El Salvador, which is probably why Trump gave his blessing for the Ellison's company, Skydance Media, to also acquire Warner Brothers Discovery. If that deal goes through, Trump allies would also control CNN. Larry Ellison has reportedly had discussions with Trump about firing CNN hosts Trump doesn't like. And thanks to Trump, the Ellisons can also count TikTok as part of their growing media empire. Did you know that 1 out of 5 Americans gets their news from TikTok? And you thought Fox News was bad. Don't forget the other media billionaires Trump has in his corner. Trump's billionaire suck-ups already control a huge portion of the information Americans get. The more his cronies control, the less Americans will know.

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0: The following commentary is by Robert Reich.
1: Our media is controlled by just a handful of billionaires and their corporations. And Trump is making things worse. Trump's FCC just approved a massive merger that would let one huge media company control what over 80% of American households see. One of these merging companies, called Nexstar, tried to silence late-night host Jimmy Kimmel.
2: Trump and his Brendan cartel is coming for us again.
1: Trump's FCC also cleared the way for billionaire Larry Ellison and his son David to buy Paramount, which includes CBS News. The Ellisons are huge Trump boosters. Under their ownership, CBS News has already seen a massive shift toward a Trump-friendly agenda.
3: CBS News abruptly pulled an investigative report on 60 Minutes just a day before it was set to air.
1: That report examined allegations of abuse and torture suffered by men deported by the Trump administration and sent to a prison in El Salvador, which is probably why Trump gave his blessing for the Ellison's company, Skydance Media, to also acquire Warner Brothers Discovery. If that deal goes through, Trump allies would also control CNN. Larry Ellison has reportedly had discussions with Trump about firing CNN hosts Trump doesn't like. And thanks to Trump, the Ellisons can also count TikTok as part of their growing media empire. Did you know that 1 out of 5 Americans gets their news from TikTok? And you thought Fox News was bad. Don't forget the other media billionaires Trump has in his corner. Trump's billionaire suck-ups already control a huge portion of the information Americans get. The more his cronies control, the less Americans will know. A free press is vital to democracy. But for Trump and his billionaire buddies, it's all about accumulating more power and more wealth. They know that a well-informed public could stop them from acquiring both. So what can we do about this? Pressure our state attorneys general to sue and block these mergers. And we should support our local independent media, as well as outlets like NPR and PBS. News funded by the public, not owned by billionaires. As a once respected newspaper says, democracy dies in darkness. We can't let Trump's billionaire helpers turn out the lights.

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From Pacifica Radio in San Francisco, this is Flashpoints. I'm Dennis Bernstein. Today on the show, National Book Award-winning poet Martina Spotter reads a powerful new poem, Alligator Alcatraz, as a part of a special 250-year anniversary publication of The Nation magazine. Then Martine will be joined by his friend, attorney, poet, human rights visionary Camilo Perez Bustillo, to talk about the dangers of the extreme right and how to resist in word and deed. All this and more coming up straight ahead on Flashpoints. Stay tuned.

0: Martine, can you hear me?
1: Yes, Dennis, I can hear you.
0: We're happy to have you. And Camillo, are you with us? Can you hear me?
2: Absolutely, Dennis, and we're honored to join you.
0: Okay, thank you. Sorry for the delay. Martine, I want to start with you, and I want to start with the publication, The Nation magazine, 250 years into the democracy. Now, you've spent a lot of time writing. You're a National Book Award-winning poet, and poetry is at the core of what you do, although you're an extraordinary civil rights lawyer. Tell us about why you wrote the piece that we're about to hear, what it means to be in Alligator, Alcatraz.
1: Well, Dennis, first of all, the poem, which is actually called Shame, appears in the July-August issue of The Nation on about the 250th anniversary. As your listeners know, Alligator Alcatraz is, of course, the notorious migrant internment camp in the Florida Everglades, recently shut down. I was alerted to the story behind the poem by our compañero Camilo Perez Portillo, who is on the air with us tonight. It was Camilo who was, as a member of the group Witness at the Border, who alerted me to an incident that had taken place during a protest at Alligator Alcatraz. He told me about Courtney Prokopis. Now, Courtney Prokopis is an activist originally from Montague, Massachusetts, here in Franklin County, Western Mass, now living in the Gulfport, Florida area. She works with a number of organizations, including FLIC, Florida Immigrant Coalition, the Workers' Circle, League of Women Voters, and, of course, Witness at the Border, which is Camilo's group, Josh Rubin's group. They took part in the vigils at the gate of Alligator Alcatraz. In the poem called Shame, she's the one with the sign that says Shame. She meets one Officer Martinez. Officer Martinez is a guard at the camp who has an encounter with Courtney at the gate. And he is wearing a Grim Reaper patch. That's important to the poem and the story behind it. So that sets the stage for the poem, which I should probably read now.
0: Please do.
1: Shame. Epigraph. We're going to teach them how to run away from an alligator. Don't run in a straight line. Your chances go up about 1%. Donald Trump, July 2025. Alligator Alcatraz. Under the white sun of the Everglades. Under the white tents soaked by cloudbursts. Under the white LED lights gleaming 24 hours a day, migrants writhe sleeplessly in chain link cages, 32 men to a cage, from Cuba, from Guatemala, from Mexico. They wandered, house painters and landscapers, handcuffed at mealtime, lifting forkfuls of white rice and maggots to their mouths. Here, an inmate says, there are more mosquitoes than water. Here, the inmates cry, libertad, libertad, after the water from the toilets crawls across the floor again. After a man crawls across the floor, his belly stabbed by kidney stones, then disappears. Near the gate, on Route 41, an alligator drowses in a drainage ditch his kind, survivors of the last great extinction, bored by the speeches at the vigil, by Ariane, the tour guide who walked off her job in Little Havana to stand in the mangroves and say the name of her father in his chain-link cage, Justo. Courtney, the witness, raises up a sign that reads, Shame. Like a teacher in pigtails at the whiteboard teaching the word shame, she enunciates the single syllable, taps the sign, gesticulates to the man behind the wheel every time a car guns through the gate and away from Alligator Alcatraz. Officer Martinez, guard at Alligator Alcatraz Special Housing Unit, idles the car so he can confess to Courtney in her pigtails. I got fired today, he says, the gashes on his cheek, proof of the scuffle with another guard. A brown-skinned boy in his 20s, mustache struggling to sprout from his lip. I did it for the money, he says, lamenting all the 20s he flung at the two-drink minimum with the wriggling strippers of Miami. She asks about the patch on his sleeve. Officer Martinez tears the Velcro from his shoulder, handing her the patch like a souvenir postcard of flamingos in the Everglades. The patch. Alligator Alcatraz on a red banner, a blockbuster movie now showing at the movie house. The grim reaper and his ruby eyes scythe harvesting the souls of border crossing orange pickers as if they burst with the boils of the plague. The alligator skeleton, bone stripped of hide, roaring at his prey the way his ancestors roared 8 million years ago. Two skulls, skin peeled away in the swamp, the proclamation you can't hide strung between them. The backdrop of cages behind the danse macabre. Officer Martinez rolls away, and the keepers of the vigil wonder if they saw a New Testament conversion reenacted in the swamp, if he is Saul of Tarsus, if Route 41 is the road to Damascus, if his sun-struck vision will clear and he will circle back to hoist the sign that reads shame at the gate of Alligator Alcatraz. An hour later, he returns, storming through the gate to snarl at his boss about the job, still in his uniform, another grim reaper patch stuck to his shoulder. Courtney hears in her head his words about the patch. You can just have it. I have them made, and I give them out. He storms back, still jobless, and Courtney hops into his car. Are you wearing a wire? He snaps. She lifts her t-shirt to show him skin, and he has a vision, flashbacks of the strippers teasing him in Miami. Officer Martinez is not Saul of Tarsus, not the landscaper or the house painter or the orange picker, not the inmates pleading for water in the Spanish tongue of his grandparents, not a man caged in solitary, the special housing unit, where the rules on the wall say the guards must loosen the shackles if the steel cuts off the flow of blood to the hands where they have it easy, he says. He is the keeper of keys to the shackles, the guard who slaps the reaper patch in the hands of his brother guards. He is the reaper, the alligator, the skull. They tell you, to your executioners, that you won't get out of there alive, Anna's husband testifies. Freed in court by writ of habeas corpus, his heart palpitating when reporters speak of patches worn by the guards. He still waits for the reaper to stride from the patch and handcuff him in the hallway, for the alligator to slither from the patch and drag him into the underworld. I from 1,400 miles from alligator Alcatraz, 1,400 miles from a guard by the name of Martinez, who brawled his job away and still believes his gospel like a missionary to the Seminoles in the Everglades before the Trail of Tears. I am 1,400 miles from a sign at the gate that says, Shame. Yet my skin stings as the word floods my face, a feast of mosquitoes.
0: That is Martina Spada reading Alligator Alcatraz. That appears in a double issue of The Nation magazine that was just released, 250 Years in Search of a More Perfect Union. And it's written in the context of his friendship, Camilo Perez Bustillo, who's a regular contributor to this show as well. Camilo, you want to comment a little bit on Martin's poem and the depth of it, and why it's important to have a poem like that that takes us all the way down to what the truth is of this situation that we're in now, where we can treat people the way they are being treated and justify it the way they are being treated at Alligator Alcatraz.
2: Thank you, Dennis. And, you know, I think what I have to begin with is, you know, the personal connection I have to the poem and what it resonates with. You know, the poem evokes this specific incident and this moment at the end of February, beginning of March of this year, when we gathered with dozens of others in collaboration with the organizations that Martin mentioned, that Courtney was part of. You know, Courtney, that's such an important, you know, part of this story, and that encounter she had with, you know, this this mercenary Martinez, you know, whose story is partly told in this poem, you know, the guard wearing the patch. But, you know, this is part of a much bigger story, which is for over 50 Sundays, there were hundreds of people who gathered in a weekly vigil across the road, across Route 41, in the heart of the Everglades, from this permanently lit concentration camp, because that's the only thing we can call it. That, according to the latest reports, there's a very detailed CBS News investigation that just got published yesterday, if I'm not mistaken, that details a total cost. And again, it's hard to wrap your brain around these numbers. A total cost of over $1.2 billion through this camp, through which apparently over 20,000 detainees were cycled over a one-year period at a cost of $3,500 per day per detainee. So, you know, you just got to do the math, right? And as Martin details in the poem, detainees, prisoners incarcerated here in inhumane conditions that were described in a pile of detailed reports issued by Human Rights Watch, by Amnesty International, you can look it up, and by news organizations from throughout the world, that detail conditions that were tantamount to torture, including detainees fleeing conditions in countries that the U.S. claims regularly use torture, detainees fleeing countries where they were themselves alleging persecution, detainees fleeing countries that in Florida are usually embraced, you know, eagerly, as, you know, having affinities with the exile communities there from countries like Cuba and Venezuela, notably, but also Haiti. You know, of course, in the case of Haiti, you know, a longstanding U.S.-backed series of dictatorships and, you know, products of U.S. intervention. But where I'm going is many of those who were held at this camp that was called Alligator Alcatraz by the administration were themselves victims of U.S. policy in two different dimensions. They were victims because of the way in which U.S. immigration policy has been twisted to suit the, you know, the perversions of the Trump administration. They came here thinking that the U.S. was the land of freedom, that the U.S. has long projected itself as, and instead they found themselves sunken in this swamp filled with nightmares. And so Alligator Alcatraz came to represent sort of the epitome of the Trump administration's twisted idea of what border and immigration policy should be and of what the U.S. should stand for in the world and in Latin America. And to encapsulate all of that. And so this is what the poem ultimately evokes. And what's extraordinary is all of this is framed by July 4th. The camp opened officially on July 1st with a special visit, July 1st last year, with a special, you know, a special guest appearance by Trump himself with Kristi Noem, you know, then the head of DHS before she was defenestrated, dancing and prancing before the cages where people were kept in the Florida heat and sun in those inhumane, torturous conditions, you know, for almost a year. And then it was shut down, you know, mysteriously without much explanation and, you know, with a lot of evasion about what was really going down and with a lot of denials that it was really being shut down or what was really happening. And with all of these cost overruns in something akin to what Trump did, you know, in a different context, but it's basically the same kind of shady operation, what he did with, you know, Trump University or what he did with his casinos, not paying the bills and letting others pay the consequences, in these case, the detainees. But these are human lives. These are human costs, right, that were incurred. But this is only one of the operations that Trump has activated as part of his overall scheme of mass detention and mass deportation. There are others that are being activated as we speak that have, you know, similar alliterative names like Alligator Alcatraz, none quite as catchy, none quite as colorful, and none quite as buried in the shame that Martin's poem and title evokes so powerfully.
0: That is the voice of Camilo Perez Bustillo. We're also joined by poet Martin Espada, winner of the National Book Award for his last book before this one, Floaters. And Martin, I think about floaters, which, you know, the context is that people drowning who were desperate, fleeing from U.S.-inspired policy in this hemisphere, drown on the way to trying to make it to America. Here, it really does, and that book, of course, deserved to win the National Book Award. Here, you pick up the story, and it's now a mass detention operation. And instead of the floaters, we're hearing about the extraordinary brutality that is being heaped on folks so that they will leave this country one way or another. Your thoughts on that progression? It's frightening.
1: Yes, it is absolutely frightening. It's a different form of drowning, in fact. These are people in pursuit of what we used to call the American dream. This is a working class, for the most part. And that's why the poem references the landscapers, the house painters, the orange pickers. The great irony, as Camilo pointed out, is that this camp opened and shuttered within the framework of one 4th of July, more or less, and another 4th of July, more or less. Only this is number 250, and we're meant to set off the fireworks to celebrate this one. The great contradiction that a place like Alligator Alcatraz brings to the fore is that we make a great display in this country of the rhetoric of freedom, never more so than we celebrate a historic anniversary like the one upcoming. At the same time, we are depriving such people of their freedom without having committed a crime for which their freedom should be deprived, without what we love to think of as our sense of fairness, our sense of due process, or equal protection. The poem is about shame, and I want to focus that word momentarily, therefore, on multiple levels. So the shame in question is most literally the shame of the camp itself, the existence of the camp, very much a secret camp. Remember when Trump and DeSantis and Noam visited that camp and the media followed them like hounds, that camp was empty. Those cages were empty. So that was the first act, the first shameful act, shame, that this camp exists at all. But that it is in particular a secret camp. We never saw any photographs or heard any audio coming out of that camp to let us know what was really going on at the moment it was happening. But it's the shame of all of us as citizens, as people who could make a difference in allowing something like this to be perpetrated in our name, whether we like it or not, because this is our system of government and this is our administration. This is the president that we got. In some ways, we deserve. But there's a larger shame, too, for me. And I've discussed with Camilo. I think he agrees with me. And that's the shame the poem brings forth when it focuses on Officer Martinez, a true believer and someone who represents the use in this country of Latinos as shock troops against other Latinos. It is that classic imperial tactic, divide and rule. And so by poem's end, I am feeling the shame of that.
0: Camilo.
2: Yeah, you know, what I'd like to do here also is both underline what Martin just said, because, you know, one of the things we know, you know, I think I actually used the term mercenary, you know, Officer Martinez as a mercenary at the service of the Trump administration, you know, through the role that he was playing at the camp. And he wasn't alone, but, you know, he wasn't alone either in the sense of, you know, sadly, how Latinos, mostly of Mexican origin, and that's even sadder, were deployed during the surge in Minneapolis and were directly involved, you know, some of the most tragic and moments that most moved us around the country and the world in Minneapolis were the extrajudicial executions in the case of Alex Preti, for example, committed by Border Patrol officers of Mexican origin from the Rio Grande Valley, who were deployed in Minneapolis precisely because they had become specialized in the kind of brutality that was being exported to Minneapolis. That was the intention. And that was the intention of the camp they called Alligator Alcatraz. There was a demonstration effect. There was an idea of making Alligator Alcatraz a kind of exhibition of brutality that was permanently lit. That's what I was struck by when I first drove in the night before we began our vigil, you know, before we joined the larger vigil there that, you know, hundreds had been organizing for months, you know, through the Florida Immigration Coalition that Courtney belonged to. I was most struck by how the camp was permanently lit at night. The eerie effect of that in the middle of the Everglades that otherwise were completely dark at night. This is in the middle of the big Cypress National Preserve, in the middle of the traditional tribal ancestral territory of the Miccosukee tribe, which is closely related to the Seminole tribe, to the place where the Trail of Tears began, the story of Indian removal in the time of Andrew Jackson that Martin evoked in his poem as well. So just like we have one side of the story, which is the story of complicity of Officer Martinez and others of his ilk, we also have a story of solidarity that I want to underline, which is the struggle of the Miccosukee tribe and its allies among environmental defenders, who were ultimately those who took the lead through a series of suits and actions on the ground, grassroots actions, including, you know, the leadership in organizing these vigils, along with the Florida Immigration Coalition and the Workers' Circle, who took the lead in trying to shut down the camp. And I just want to read briefly from the statement they just issued a couple of days ago in response to the closing of the camp. This is from the Native Organizers Alliance. Quote, "The federal government, with the support of the state of Florida, constructed and operated Alligator Alcatraz in violation of the sovereign rights of the Miccosukee tribe, who took the government to court for illegally constructing the center without their consultation or consent, which, of course, is legally required under both U.S. law, international law, and environmental law specifically. As Native peoples, we have a sacred obligation passed down from our ancestors to care for the land and everyone who depends on it. The construction of the detention center in Florida was on the ancestral lands of the Miccosukee tribe. The buildings endangered delicate and protected ecosystems. Alligator Alcatraz put thousands of immigrants at risk. The reported filthy and unsafe conditions were a violation of the human rights of immigrants and their families. The administration's violent crackdown on migrant communities is an affront to all we stand for as Native peoples. We are opposed to any government operation that violates the human rights of our neighbors and all who reside on this land. As we saw in Minneapolis earlier this year, ICE operations operate with little to no oversight or safeguards, acting illegally in many cases. Multiple people, including babies, have died in or as a result of ICE custody. This must end. The closure of Alligator Alcatraz is a victory for human rights and tribal sovereignty. But we want to see an end to all inhumane and unlawful detention of our neighbors who are simply trying to live, work, and raise their families. Again, this is the statement at the Executive Center of the Native Organizers Alliance, who was part of the organizing and the litigation that helped compel the governor, DeSantis, and the administration to finally shut this place down, together with the efforts of organizations like the Florida Immigration Coalition, Workers Circle, and Witness at the Border. And this is on the website of Native News Online, posted yesterday.
0: Thank you. That's Camilo Perez Bustillo. You're listening to Flashpoints on Pacifica Radio. Let me redo introductions, and then we're gonna stay with our wonderful guests. You were just listening to Camilo Perez Bustillo. He's a former executive director for the San Francisco Bay Area chapter of the National Lawyers Guild. Camilo is part of the leadership of the Witness at the Border and a coordinator of the National Lawyers Guild Task Force on the Americas. Also with us, and of course we're honored to have Camilo's friend Martina Spada, longtime friends, poet, essayist, translator, teacher, editor, human rights attorney. Martina Spada has dedicated much of his career to pursuit of social justice, including fighting for human rights and reclaiming the historical record. His critically acclaimed collections of poetry celebrate and lament the working class experience. He is the author of more than a dozen collections of poetry and several books of essays. So the two of them are an extraordinary force when we're thinking about what's going on, the racism around immigrants' rights, and the battle that Trump sort of just cut wide open with the knife of racism for I guess another generation of resistance, which seems, Camilo and Martins, to start right here with the work that you're doing, recognizing what's happening on the ground and giving it meaning and helping us to contextualize what this resistance needs to be about.
1: Well, Dennis, I think it's very important to point out that what we were trying to do was collaborate in terms of getting the word out. Alligator Alcatraz, so named by the Trump administration with sadistic glee, made a big splash when it came out, when it was open almost a year ago. It was a media event. The media was there because Trump's lips were moving, and that's always considered newsworthy, so there they were. Afterwards, it became difficult to get the mainstream media to pay any attention at all. There was a moment when a judge ruled that for environmental reasons, the camp would have to be closed. The media reported on that. There were a great many people, therefore, who assumed that the camp had been closed. In fact, it had not. As the activists continued to apply pressure, they were increasingly aware of the difficulty of getting attention for the cause. When this incident occurred, this encounter, a confrontation between Courtney Prokopis and Officer Martinez involving the Grim Reaper patch, we all thought, well, here's a moment where we can, if we communicate, call attention once again to what's happening in this secret prison, which is all it was, secret prison in the Everglades. And so that led to the poem being written. Camilo saying to me, you've got to hear the story. Me actually interviewing Courtney a couple of times, getting details from her, circling back to Camilo, and then writing the poem and getting the poem into the nation. So it could be part of the mainstream conversation about not only current politics, but the 250th in particular. It has been so difficult to get people to pay attention. And so one of our tasks is simply to keep on talking, keep on writing, to keep on pushing for that kind of attention when it comes to an urgent human rights crisis like the one that we're talking about, a crisis that threatens to envelop the very soul of this country as it once more celebrates itself.
2: And that crisis continues. And Dennis, again, your role is so important in this this program's role, this network's role, because there's another untold story that, you know, you'll only hear about here. We hope as a result of your covering it, it will be told elsewhere. But another vigil has just begun, just like, you know, the one that we were involved in outside the gates of what was called Alligator Alcatraz. And we were part of that effort, you know, now successful, apparently, at least for now, to shut it down. There's another facility that's following the same model, which the administration calls the Speedway Slammer. Again, this, you know, alliterative instinct. It's the Miami Correctional Facility, not Miami, Florida, but Miami, Indiana. And again, you know, we've been talking about July 4th. Uncannily enough, it's in a place called Bunker Hill, Indiana, not Bunker Hill, outside Boston, Massachusetts, but Bunker Hill, Indiana, about 3 hours from Chicago, near Kokomo, right? There are songs about Kokomo, right? But it's, this is what you want to know. It's the place the Trump administration calls the Speedway Slammer. The actual name is the Miami Correctional Facility. This time it's not Governor DeSantis of Florida. It's Governor Mike Braun of Indiana. These are the basic facts you need to know. It's about 3 hours from Chicago again. And as of 2 days ago, my comrades from Witness at the Border, Josh Rubin and Lee Goodman, with a few other folks from Indiana, a local interfaith coalition that has been holding monthly prayer vigils outside that detention center, which holds up to 1,000 migrants and is part of an actual prison where convicts are held, are holding a vigil like what we did outside what they called Alligator Alcatraz. And it's going to be maintained throughout this week leading up to July 4th, because like Martin was saying, just like we were trying to fill that vacuum, that empty space, to speak into that silence, to sound a trumpet into that silence around that camp in the Everglades, we are trying to do the same now around what they call Speedway Slammer. And we'll be doing the same in El Paso around Camp East Montana. And just this past weekend, there was a very important similar action around the Dilley Family Detention Center in Texas, and so on and so on. And, you know, of course, in Delaney.
0: Well, it's really good that this is, you know, we are really anxious to be a platform for people to speak truth to power and to deal with the key issues

0: Dory. So, Dalai Lama, join us.
1: Saludos.
2: It's always good to hear the both of you, Martin and Camilo. I mean, there's a situation here, and it's really, I think, confusing for a lot of people just because there's so much distraction, so much scandal, so much, you know, every day the White House administration comes up with a new crisis, a new scandal, all of that, and it gets people confused. But besides that, one of the things that you kept bringing up, Camilo, is, you know, there's been Native American resistance. And it's kind of just ironic and kind of odd that this current sexual predator, convicted felon in the White House, you know, was watching maybe 2 years ago, was watching Escape from Alcatraz. And that got into his head. And the next thing we know, we had former Attorney General Bondi out here with a staff that actually came to the Bay Area and were at Alcatraz Island here in, you know, in San Francisco. And from that, then we see things happen all of a sudden, you know, a few months down the road, we got him calling, you know, the situation there back east, you know, alligator Alcatraz. So ironic. But here we are, you know, this particular administration getting into what I call the warehousing of humans, you know, kidnapping, abducting, raiding, and gathering humans to warehouse. And then you mentioned it, Camilo, how much does it cost to hold one, you know, one individual, one detainee a day? It's in the hundreds. So this is the administration making warehousing of humans, rounding them up illegally to create job opportunities for the local communities. It's just like, really? Here we are behind the backdrop of 250 years. And I think, Martin, you kept pointing to that. You know, ironic, really? You know, liberty, freedom, and justice for all? It looks like at this point, you know, for all white men, and not necessarily all of them, there's a big sector that's, you know, underprivileged, poor working whites, etc. They're not included in that. But it's here we are. The country right now is just focused on massive celebrations. But for Native American peoples, indigenous peoples, there is nothing to celebrate, with the exception of our survival. And right now, we just saw the what I call the white supremacist court, you know, headed by the six individuals that just literally destroyed Voting Rights Act. And at this point, you know, they just empowered, you know, the person in the White House, you know, passing himself as president, you know, more power to expand immigration. What does that mean? And at this point, you know, what can people do? It looks like he owns the Supreme Court. It looks like he already controls the institutions of government. So what can we do as a populace to push back against that? You know, as I said, the Supreme Court just made him even more powerful, more expanded, you know, power. And we see the formation of this country by the founding fathers, who were all slave owners, except maybe for one, Thomas Paine, but the rest of them were colonials. And they created the United States by expansion and violence and domination. So how can we see this current, you know, Supreme Court that just gave the president more power? Camilo.
3: You know, and we started to talk about it the other day. You know, we know that this decision's about to come down about birthright citizenship.
2: Right.
3: You know, we're not sure, you know, how much damage it's going to do. We know the damage that was done last week already. I think, you know, and Martin, I think, was reminding us, every time there's a detention center of this kind, a concentration camp of this kind that's established in our backyard, we need to respond. And that's what people did in Florida. And that's why this camp was shut down. And that's why there are, you know, some, you know, compañeras y compañeros of mine right now standing in these cornfields in Indiana, in one of the reddest states in the nation. But there are people gathering there right now as we speak who are pushing back and are saying that they are not going to just sit by and permit these kinds of policies.

0: is to move forward without it being made known that there are people of conscience who will stand up and make their voices heard, who will push back against the shame. And that's the call in Martin's poem. And also against those of our own communities, like Officer Martinez, who is caging his own sisters and brothers. So I think that's also, you know, the cry that is heard from Martin's poem. I'd like to hear what Martin would add to that.
1: In a word, vigilance. The poem is about shame, but the poem also pays homage to those who keep the vigil, to those who bear witness, to Courtney Prokopis, to Camilo Perez Bustillo, to Josh Rubin, to the Worker Circle, the Witness at the Border, so on and so forth. We have to be vigilant. We have to bear witness. That sometimes requires enormous courage. I am in awe of the courage it took Courtney to engage with a guard at Alligator Alcatraz who was in the moment very pissed off and who could have turned and said or done anything at any time. She got in the car with that guy. Her desire to find out what was going on inside that secret internment camp was so great. She was so determined to get to the bottom of what was happening in there, and here finally was someone who might say something useful to the cause of exposing that place. The patch, which should have triggered an uproar, by the way. The Grim Reaper patch, it should have made national news. Instead, it got into the Miami Herald and now the Nation. But we need to keep the pressure on. And the more difficult the situation seems, in fact, the more impossible the situation seems, the greater the pressure we have to apply. And that's why I'm enormously grateful to the people inside that poem, for Courtney, for Ariane, who's a local activist, and was going to those vigils to get her father out of there, which he finally did. I'm grateful for all the activists everywhere who don't give up and who are brave enough to put their bodies on the line too. So, you know, that's why, in spite of everything, in spite of the dubious, at best, celebration, in quotes, of the 250th, I remain hopeful that we will prevail.
0: And I think what the poem reminds us, you know, Miguel, I think also, you know, going back to another dimension of your question is what the poem reminds us is, you know, the criminality is evident among those who conceive of these crimes, who, you know, conspire to commit them, you know, those who, you know, advocate for these crimes publicly, you know, the Trumps and the Stephen Millers and the Kristi Noems and Tom Homans. And, you know, we know a lot of their names. And, you know, when they went to open the camp, you know, it was evident what they were doing. And DeSantis and their, you know, their ilk. That's obvious. And the Officer Martinez's and their ilk. That's obvious. But something we learned from Nuremberg and from, you know, the concept of never again is that there's also the crime of complicity, of knowing that these crimes are being committed, that these crimes are being committed in our name, whether it's at Alligator Alcatraz or at the Speedway Slammer or at Camp East Montana, Fort Bliss, you know, on the outskirts of El Paso, you know, or what used to be Tornillo, or whether it's in Gaza or Tehran, right? And not doing anything about it, not speaking out, not taking action. And so complicity is itself an international crime. And that's why we've convened that international tribunal of conscience that Martin is one of the co-founders of 15 years ago. And that's why we're convening it at the border in September, in El Paso and Ciudad Juarez, September 17th through 20th, and in Mexico City, October 14th, 15th, and 16th. That's why we've been privileged to share that with you here in this program on previous occasions. It's because there's that crime of commission, of conceiving of these crimes and carrying them out, but also the crime of complicity. And that's also what this poem is about. And that's also one of the lessons that we take from Alligator Alcatraz and the others to come. Accountability and the need to insist on accountability.
2: Well, we really appreciate being a part of this and being able to share this kind of information with listeners at Flashpoints at KPFA Pacifica Radio, Free Speech Radio, Free Speech Radio. We're here to understand more about what's going on, the violence that's taking place now against some of the poorest people who do some of the hardest work in this country, in this world, the kinds of suffering that's being heaped upon these folks by a very dangerous few of people who are now really have a lot of power in this country and in this moment in history. So it's great to see the resistance, and the more resistance I see, the better I feel. Martin and Camilo, final word for Miguel and I and the Flashpoints audience.
1: Well,
2: you each got 30 seconds.
1: 30 seconds.
2: Yeah, keep, a piece.
1: Dennis, keep fighting the good fight. There's my 15 seconds.
0: Please look for and read Martin's work, because Martin's work is the poetry of liberation, and it's the poetry we need for this historical moment. Look for his most recent book, look for this poem in this special issue of The Nation, and look for the voices like his, which are the voices that are normally the voices of the excluded.
2: Thank you for that. Gavilan and myself are very much appreciative of the contribution. 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Stay tuned. Thank you.
0: Thank you.
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2: Thanks, Miguel.
3: And that does it for another episode of Flashpoints. Our executive producer is Dennis Bernstein. Senior producers, Miguel Gavilan Molina and Kevin Pina. 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

Hi, you're tuned in listening to This Is Ska. I'm your host each and every week. I'm Mitta Goodwin. Thank you for joining us. We just heard a song by Jimmy Cliff, Ska All Over the World. He would have celebrated his birthday on July 30th. Before that, Carlton and the Shoes brought us Me and You. Carlton would have celebrated his birthday on the 27th of July, and starting off the set, the Skatalites, Simmer Down, featuring the Wailers. Lloyd Brivett, he would have celebrated his birthday on August 1st. Up next, Gangsters by The Specials, which debuted at number 74 on July 28th, 1979. Enjoy!

We just heard three tracks from the Two-Tone Era. The Body Snatchers with Do the Rock Steady. Their saxophonist, Lil Miranda, celebrates her birthday on the 26th of July. Before that, Deep Water by The Selector. And starting things off, Gangsters by The Specials. Right here on This Is Ska. I'm your host, Mitta Goodwin. Thank you for joining us. We have a great show. Hope you enjoy it. Up next, song by the Uptones, whose guitarist Eric Dinn celebrates his birthday on the 1st of August. Here's Skankin' Fool.

Off of Ska Funk Rasta Punk by Skank and Pickle, that was Racist World. The record was released on the 30th of July back in 1991. Before that, from Canada, Me Mom and Morgan Taylor brought us Racist Friend, a cover of the Specials track, and starting things off, The Uptones, one of America's first ska bands, playing Skank and Fool, right here for you on This Is Ska. I'm your host, Mita Goodwin. Thank you for joining us. Hope you like and follow us on social media at This Is Ska Radio. Check out the website. Make sure to like and follow the bands, the labels, and stations that bring you great music. And also the festivals. Up next, three tracks from bands performing at this year's Supernova International Ska Festival in Fort Monroe, Virginia, on the 12th and 13th of September. We're going to start things off with The Pie Tasters, Something Better.

That was Millington with Landslide. Before that, Jackie Mendez brought us Red Flag. Starting things off, the Pie Tasters with Something Better. All three bands and a ton more will be performing at this year's Supernova International Ska Festival. I'll be there on the 12th at the beginning of the day, opening up the show, spinning some great ska music on vinyl. Yes, that's right. This is Ska at Supernova. If you want to know more, you want to pick up tickets, check out supernovaska.com. I'm Mitta Goodwin. This is Ska. And up next, three tracks emailed to us at thisisskaradio@gmail.com. We're going to start things off with Aisi with The Finch.

Those last three tracks were all emailed to us at thisisscaradio@gmail.com. If you want to hear your music played on 80s plus stations worldwide, email us and we'll see what we can do to get it on the air. I'm Mitta Goodwin, and this is Ska. And what you just heard, brand new track from Sweden's own G-Men, How It Used to Be. Sound System 7 brought us The Ascent, and Ice brought us The Finch. Right here on This Is Ska, I'm your host, Mitta Goodwin, and up next, a brand new track by Mandy B, I Wanna Be Your Lover.

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We are in our second hour here at This Is Ska. I'm your host, Mitta Goodwin, and we just heard three tracks from the legendary Trojan Records label, which formed on the 28th of July back in 1967. We just heard Perfidia by Phyllis Dillon. The Paragons brought us The Tide Is High, starting things off, The Pioneers with Long Shot, Kick the Bucket. Up next, we have Los Fabulosos Cadillacs, whose guitarist, Señor Flavio, or bass player, actually, celebrates his birthday on the 26th. And here's

0: from Canada, featuring former members of King Apparatus. That was King Kong 4, East of Eden. Before that, Bucko 09 brought us In My Room. Craig Yarbold celebrates his birthday on the 26th of July. And starting things off, Los Fabulosos Cadillacs, Matador, right here on This Is Ska. Thank you for joining us. Thank you for sticking around in the second hour. We have some great music continuing the show. Up next, a brand new track from the Tuffers, Libre Como el Viento.
1: Nuevamente el poderoso sonido de los Tuffers vibrando en tus oídos. 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

That was three brand new tracks. We heard the Toadville Rockers with Can't Stop the Reggae, Gallo Rojo with Carolina, starting things off the Tuffers, Libre Como el Viento, right here on This Is Ska. 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And make sure to like, follow the stations, labels, and bands that bring you great music. Up next, off of Brain on Tap, the title track, By the Pandemic, which was released on the 22nd of July back in 2012.

off of Goes Dub by Lollipop Lori. That was released on the 31st of July back in 2020. That was Blue Dub. Before that, the Tailways brought us Closer off of Closer to the Fire, which was released on the 31st of July back in 2019. And starting things off, Brain on Tap by The Pandemics. Right here on This Is Ska, I'm your host, Mitta Goodwin. Thank you for joining us. As always, it means a lot, all your support. Up next, we have three brand new tracks. We're going to start things off with Beat the Smart Kids. And here's Nothing Is Real.

We just heard Up All Night by Boss Riot off their brand new album, The Loyals, Fool's Gold, and starting things off, Beat on the Smart Kids, Nothing is Real, right here on This Is Ska. I, your humble host, your selector, your DJ, Mitta Goodwin, bringing music from around the world and every subgenre. I hope you enjoy the show. 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Up next, three bands covering Blondie. We're going to start off with Picture This by Meal Ticket.

We just heard the Valkyrians with Heart of Glass. Before that, Mill Ticket started off the set with Picture This. You're tuned in and listening to This Is Ska. I'm your host, Mitta Goodwin. Remember always to skank responsibly. And up next, Sunday Girl by Checkmate.

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1: Due process. What is it? Who gets it? There's been some misinformation about this fundamental right that's guaranteed by the U.S. Constitution.
2: Your Secretary of State says everyone who's here, citizens and non-citizens, deserve due process. Do you agree?
3: I don't know. I'm not a lawyer.
1: Well, I am a lawyer, and I've argued before the Supreme Court. I may do TikTok dances from time to time, but I know a thing or two about the legal system. The Fifth Amendment to the Constitution explicitly says no person shall be deprived of life, liberty, or property without due process of law. Now, simply put, due process guarantees that you will not be arbitrarily fined, arrested, imprisoned, or deported, and that you must know the reason officials have targeted you. You must also have an opportunity to contest those allegations before a neutral third party. For example, if you get a parking ticket, your due process would be the opportunity to contest it before having to pay a fine. Or maybe you get a...
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1: 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I keep it in a safe because I want to keep my grandson and myself safe.
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On Saturday, July 11th, local poet Stella Baratlis will lead a fast-paced, hands-on class in several exciting forms of poetry. Then, on Saturday, August 22nd, local poet Linda Scheller will lead a workshop on biographical poetry. Both workshops begin at 1 p.m. at the Salida Library. More information at mostpoetry.org.

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A welcome stranger, there's no danger. 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

0: On February 17, 2026, civil rights activist, ordained minister, and political figure Jesse Jackson passed away at the age of 84. He was recognized as one of the most prominent civil rights leaders of the late 20th and early 21st centuries. Back in 1972, he made a special appearance on Sesame Street, episode 402. He was joined by a large and multiracial group of kids on the stoop at 123 Sesame Street as he recited his poem, I Am Somebody.
1: Ready on the stump?
2: Yeah.
1: Okay, here we go. I am
2: somebody.
1: Somebody.
2: I am
1: somebody.
2: Somebody.
1: I may be poor.
2: I may be poor.
1: But I am
2: somebody.
1: Somebody. I may be young.
2: I may be young,
1: but I am
2: somebody.
1: I may be on welfare.
2: I may be on welfare.
1: But I am
2: somebody.
1: I may be small.
2: I may be small.
1: But I am
2: somebody.
1: I may make a mistake.
2: I may make a mistake.
1: But I am
2: somebody.
1: My clothes are different.
2: My clothes are different.
1: My face is different.
2: My face is different.
1: My hair is different.
2: My hair is different.
1: But I am.
2: Somebody.
1: I am black.
2: I am black.
1: Brown.
2: Brown.
1: White.
2: White.
1: I speak a different language.
2: I speak a different language.
1: But I must be respected.
2: But I must be respected.
1: Protected.
2: Protected.
1: Never rejected.
2: Never rejected.
1: I am.
2: I am.
1: God's child.
2: God's child.
1: I am.
2: Somebody.
1: Give yourself a big hand.
0: The voice of Jesse Jackson in 1972 on an episode of Sesame Street. That poem, I Am Somebody, was performed by Jackson as early as 1963, and he continued using it after forming Operation Push in the early 1970s. PUSH stood for People United to Serve Humanity. Jesse Jackson passed away on February 17th, 2026, at the age of 84.

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Did you know the city of Modesto has its own compost facility? The city receives about 200 tons of kitchen and yard waste each day and carefully turns it into compost rather than sending it to be landfilled. You can put food scraps, yard waste, paper, food-soiled cardboard in your green bin for composting. 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

Let's be honest. Who exactly are you trying to impress? Statistically speaking, your kids are average at best. No, I'm not saying they're not special, because we both know that they are. But in this world, they're only going to get so very far.

That's why you've got to scare them straight. Act a little crazy and sometimes stay up a little too late. Make them fearful of what they might become. That'll make them study hard instead of goofing around and having

0: The following commentary is by Robert Reich.
1: Our media is controlled by just a handful of billionaires and their corporations. And Trump is making things worse. Trump's FCC just approved a massive merger that would let one huge media company control what over 80% of American households see. One of these merging companies, called Nexstar, tried to silence late-night host Jimmy Kimmel.
2: Trump and his Brendan cartel is coming for us again.
1: Trump's FCC also cleared the way for billionaire Larry Ellison and his son David to buy Paramount, which includes CBS News. The Ellisons are huge Trump boosters. Under their ownership, CBS News has already seen a massive shift toward a Trump-friendly agenda.
3: CBS News abruptly pulled an investigative report on 60 Minutes just a day before it was set to air.
1: That report examined allegations of abuse and torture suffered by men deported by the Trump administration and sent to a prison in El Salvador, which is probably why Trump gave his blessing for the Ellison's company, Skydance Media, to also acquire Warner Brothers Discovery. If that deal goes through, Trump allies would also control CNN. Larry Ellison has reportedly had discussions with Trump about firing CNN hosts Trump doesn't like. And thanks to Trump, the Ellisons can also count TikTok as part of their growing media empire. Did you know that 1 out of 5 Americans gets their news from TikTok? And you thought Fox News was bad. Don't forget the other media billionaires Trump has in his corner. Trump's billionaire suck-ups already control a huge portion of the information Americans get. The more his cronies control, the less Americans will know. A free press is vital to democracy. But for Trump and his billionaire buddies, it's all about accumulating more power and more wealth. They know that a well-informed public could stop them from acquiring both. So what can we do about this? Pressure our state attorneys general to sue and block these mergers. And we should support our local independent media, as well as outlets like NPR and PBS, news funded by the public, not owned by billionaires. As a once respected newspaper says, democracy dies in darkness. We can't let Trump's billionaire helpers turn out the lights.
4: I said, a great God Almighty, there's a bear at the door. Where you hear a roar way out to the east, you better be out on the lookout.

You witness a great injustice. Someone's rights are trampled on. You're angry. It's not fair. Someone's got to do something for justice, for equality. You quit your job. That bit was easy. It's time to take matters into your own hands. You train yourself, ready to take on the bad guys. Maybe there's a better way to bring about justice. You read more about Right for Rights on Amnesty International's website. It's a campaign for people who have been harassed, threatened, or locked up just for who they are or what they stand for. You feel inspired, ready to get creative, be seen, be heard. Show solidarity. The real power of Right for Rights is when people come together to send letters and sign their names. Millions of people across the world do it each year, reminding people they're not alone and speaking truth to power. And you know what? It's changing lives. That was the moment Rita, a human rights defender, was acquitted after facing 20 years in prison. She was helped by people like you who took part in Right for Rights. 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

0: 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I still own my firearm. I keep it in a safe because I want to keep my grandson and myself safe.
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America celebrates 250 years, so does KCBP Community Radio and the Not Old Better Show. I'm Paul Vogelsang, inviting you to join me each week this spring for the Smithsonian Associates 250th celebration series of By Four, Democracy at 250. I'll share our country's history from Jefferson's writing desk to Lincoln's inkstand. Who gets to be we the people? How do we keep that promise? No lectures, just vivid history that hits today. 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

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In addition to gently used books, the Friends have DVDs, puzzles, and games available in the community room at the Patterson Library. 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

Charged in grams, got a new tattoo.

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You witness a great injustice. Someone's rights are trampled on. You're angry. It's not fair. Someone's got to do something for justice, for equality. You quit your job. That bit was easy. It's time to take matters into your own hands. You train yourself, ready to take on the bad guys. Maybe there's a better way to bring about justice. You read more about Right for Rights on Amnesty International's website. It's a campaign for people who have been harassed, threatened, or locked up just for who they are or what they stand for. You feel inspired, ready to get creative, be seen, be heard. Show solidarity. The real power of Right for Rights is when people come together to send letters and sign their names. Millions of people across the world do it each year, reminding people they're not alone and speaking truth to power. And you know what? It's changing lives. That was the moment Rita, a human rights defender, was acquitted after facing 20 years in prison. She was helped by people like you who took part in Right for Rights. Join us today.

clouds of white, the bright blessed days and the dark sacred night, and I think to myself.

0: controlled by just a handful of billionaires and their corporations. And Trump is making things worse. Trump's FCC just approved a massive merger that would let one huge media company control what over 80% of American households see. One of these merging companies, called Nexstar, tried to silence late-night host Jimmy Kimmel.
1: Trump and his Brendan cartel is coming for us again.
0: Trump's FCC also cleared the way for billionaire Larry Ellison and his son David to buy Paramount, which includes CBS News. The Ellisons are huge Trump boosters. Under their ownership, CBS News has already seen a massive shift toward a Trump-friendly agenda.
2: CBS News abruptly pulled an investigative report on 60 Minutes just a day before it was set to air.
0: That report examined allegations of abuse and torture suffered by men deported by the Trump administration and sent to a prison in El Salvador, which is probably why Trump gave his blessing for the Ellison's company, Skydance Media, to also acquire Warner Brothers Discovery. If that deal goes through, Trump allies would also control CNN. Larry Ellison has reportedly had discussions with Trump about firing CNN hosts Trump doesn't like. And thanks to Trump, the Ellisons can also count TikTok as part of their growing media empire. Did you know that one out of five Americans gets their news from TikTok? And you thought Fox News was bad. Don't forget the other media billionaires Trump has in his corner. Trump's billionaire suck-ups already control a huge portion of the information Americans get. The more his cronies control, the less Americans will know. A free press is vital to democracy. But for Trump and his billionaire buddies, it's all about accumulating more power and more wealth. They know that a well-informed public could stop them from acquiring both. So what can we do about this? Pressure our state attorneys general to sue and block these mergers. And we should support our local independent media, as well as outlets like NPR and PBS. News funded by the public, not owned by billionaires. As a once respected newspaper says, democracy dies in darkness. We can't let Trump's billionaire helpers turn out the lights.

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Most Poetry, short for Modesto Stanislaus Poetry Center, is a nonprofit founded 12 years ago, dedicated to promoting poetry throughout Stanislaus County and Stanislaus County through poetry. 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

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It's time for another edition of the Valley News Roundup. I'm Peggy Hinkle-Wolf with a closer look at recent immigration headlines. Immigration and Customs Enforcement agents fatally shot two people during traffic stops in Texas and Maine earlier this month. In addition, a Florida man died when he ran into traffic trying to flee agents. In the fallout, ICE Director Tom Holman ordered agents to pause vehicle stops. A day later, the president took to Truth Social to pressure them to resume. Whether the department's Internal Affairs Division will investigate these latest shootings

and uses a wheelchair. The hearing was moved to mid-October. Until last year, ICE agents did not conduct vehicle stops and similar street-level enforcement. According to a report from the news site Documented, ICE agents preferred to pick up individuals from a local jail. ICE agents don't have the same powers as local police. Lawmakers limited the powers it gave to ICE, but the current administration appears to be testing those limits. Local police can pull a driver over if they have a reasonable suspicion that the driver or someone in the vehicle has committed a crime. They can also pull someone over for a minor infraction, such as a bad brake light, to question them. This is known as a pretextual stop. ICE agents are allowed to stop for reasonable suspicion. They cannot conduct pretextual stops. In addition, the race of a driver or passenger is an insufficient reason for a stop. While ICE isn't required to document the basis of its arrests, as Documented reports, ICE doesn't need racial profiling to turn vehicle stops into a routine part of immigration enforcement. The agency pays to access private surveillance infrastructure and proprietary data. They use those tools and information to create a case of reasonable suspicion. For example, as Documented reported, ICE has been running license plate scanners in parking lots on Long Island, New York, and detaining people based on the results. Similar to the case launched against Hernandez, ICE has also arrested hundreds of people for alleged assaults on officers. According to the New York Times, nearly half of those cases have already fallen apart, either lost in court or withdrawn by federal prosecutors. But if the person they arrest lacks immigration status, the person remains in federal immigration custody and can face removal. Many local and state law enforcement agencies have signed agreements to cooperate with ICE, although California restricts participation in such agreements. Sometimes local agencies will cooperate even without an agreement. In Tennessee, in May 2025, for example, state police pulled over 600 vehicles in Nashville, and ICE agents tagged along, ostensibly arresting 200 people. Since then, Documented reports that ICE retains a massive presence in Nashville, where the Tennessee Highway Patrol cooperates. More information at DocumentedNY.com. Wednesday is the International Day of Friendship. This year, as the United Nations reaches across the world's profound ruptures, the call to friendship is not sentimental. It's essential. It is a call to imagine a future where difference doesn't mean distance, where trust is stronger than fear. Through friendship, we don't just cope with the world as it is. We begin to shape the world as it could be. More information at un.org. This is the Valley News Roundup for July 28, 2026, part of the Central Valley Journalism Collaborative. Please tune in at 6:50 a.m. next Tuesday for another edition of the Valley News Roundup. Good day, neighbor.

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1: They didn't send us a letter, they didn't send us like a polite request. They sent us a subpoena demanding our internal communications, our financial records, and a lot more. Which is just wild.
0: Congress subpoenas the nonprofit newsroom Breakthrough News. The Department of Justice investigates Code Pink, among other groups. We'll speak with Code Pink's Medea Benjamin and BTN host Rania Khalik. Then, at the request of Secretary of State Marco Rubio, ICE deports Colombian activist Beto Corral. The reason? His criticisms of the far-right Trump-endorsed Colombian president-elect.
2: There is no rule in international law that prohibits an asylum seeker from expressing opinions or speaking about the politics of their country. That prohibition simply does not exist.
0: Beto Corral will join us from Bogota and finally to Berlin, where a man drove a van into a pride celebration over the weekend, killing one person and injuring 29. We'll speak with Berlin's queer commissioner, Alfonso Pontesano. All that and more coming up. Welcome to Democracy Now!, democracynow.org, The War and Peace Report. I'm Amy Goodman. France and Spain are bracing for another heat wave as thousands of firefighters and troops continue to battle unprecedented fires that have forced over 360,000 people to evacuate their homes. In a town in eastern Spain, residents describe devastating scenes from this weekend.
3: It was like in the movies where hell cracked the ground open and you see the red hell. That's how it was here. On Saturday night, this hill was horrific. In this area with houses, there were flames 15 to 20 meters tall. It was an atrocity. I can't describe the helplessness that a person feels to see their home, their neighbor's homes, their town, their neighborhood burning.
0: Spanish Prime Minister Pedro Sanchez linked the fires to the escalating climate emergency.
2: What we are living is not a succession of isolated events. As has been said before, it is the most painful expression of a climate emergency that is making sixth-generation wildfires more voracious, heat waves more frequent, and as a result, our territory more vulnerable. This is no longer an exception. It is the new reality. Summers are becoming increasingly difficult, destructive, and therefore deadly.
0: Here in the United States, major fires in Oregon have burned more than 1 million acres of land and forced the closure of Interstate 84 for some 70 miles. According to the Oregon Department of Forestry, there are dozens of active large fires burning across the state. Meanwhile, in Minnesota, fires have burned about 68,000 acres in Superior National Forest and nearby areas. The Washington Post reports the Biden administration had approved $10 million to thin out Superior National Forest to help prevent fires. But last year, the Trump administration's DOGE program paused or canceled nearly all the Forest Service's grant projects and funds. A former U.S. Forest Service district ranger said, quote, "Had that work been implemented, it would have been effective in stopping or slowing down these fires." President Trump is hosting Israeli Prime Minister Benjamin Netanyahu at the White House today for the first time since the U.S. and Israel launched their war against Iran 5 months ago. The meeting comes as Trump weighs his next steps in Iran. On Friday, Trump paused strikes after 2 weeks of attacks. On Monday, he told Axios, quote, "We are in very deep talks with Iran. If they don't work out, we'll go back to very strong military action," he said. In June, Trump and Netanyahu reportedly had a tense phone call, with Trump repeatedly calling the Israeli prime minister, quote, "effing crazy." Netanyahu will also attend today's funeral for Republican Senator Lindsey Graham, who died on July 11th. Over the weekend, the Wall Street Journal published an excerpt from an unreleased documentary showing Senator Graham cheering on the U.S. strikes on Iran.
4: We've done it. I almost cried.
5: Yeah.
4: I mean, like, how long have we been pushing this?
5: Well, I mean, you've been pushing this for years, right?
4: Right. It's here. I talked to Trump this morning.
5: Literally.
4: Oh, he's jacked. It's the best thing I've ever done. He loves blowing stuff up. So, you know, there are a lot of people inside didn't want to do it. So I've had my challenges.
0: Ukrainian President Volodymyr Zelensky will also meet with President Trump and then attend Graham's funeral. Zelensky's visit comes days after a Russian ballistic missile struck a large military technology and drone exhibition near Kyiv that had been organized to show off Ukraine's drone technology. The attack killed at least 10 people and injured close to 100. Meanwhile, Ukraine has attacked a major Russian fuel storage depot located more than 800 miles from the Ukrainian border. The Ugandan government has started distributing emergency food relief after 19 people reportedly died in the east of the country due to prolonged drought. The Famine Early Warning Systems Network, a global mapping network on food security, reported conditions of drought in the Karamoja region of Uganda. Crops have failed due to inadequate rain, leaving 1.5 million people in the area to face food shortages and malnutrition. This comes as the World Food Program has been forced to drastically scale back aid to Uganda after significant funding cuts, most recently from USAID. The Trump administration filed an emergency application to the Supreme Court to allow an executive order that would restrict voting by mail. This comes after a federal appeals court blocked key parts of the executive order over the weekend. The Supreme Court has until August 3rd to respond. Under Trump's executive order, the Department of Homeland Security would create state-by-state lists of eligible voters who are citizens. The U.S. Postal Service would then use the list provided by states to assess if voters should be allowed to vote by mail. In Michigan, Democratic Senate candidates Dr. Abdul El-Sayed and Congressmember Haley Stevens sparred on Monday in the final debate before next Tuesday's primary. It's one of the most closely watched Senate races in the country. The debate moderator, Roop Raj, questioned Stevens about receiving funding from AIPAC, the American Israel Public Affairs Committee.
6: Congresswoman, specifically about AIPAC money, more than $46 million has been spent on AIPAC spending to back your campaign. A lot of people wonder if that is something where they're, you know, you're going to do their bidding when you, if you should you win this seat. Is that something people should be concerned about? And if not, why not?
7: Absolutely not, Roop. Look, I have been very clear, consistent, and transparent, and I have continued to be. I want to see long-term peace. I want to see a two-state solution. I am deeply proud to represent one of the largest Jewish populations in a congressional district in the country.
0: During the debate, Dr. El-Sayed repeatedly criticized Congressmember Stevens for taking AIPAC money.
6: So I just want to say the difference between us is $46 million of AIPAC spending. They've set a record in this race to help elect my opponent because they know that she'll be a reliable vote, just like she took last week to send your tax dollars to a foreign government that is aiding, arming, and abetting the very people who want to foreclose on the possibility of Palestinian self-determination.
0: ICE is reportedly stepping up plans to arrest and deport Haitian migrants, as hundreds of thousands of Haitians are set to lose their status under TPS, the Temporary Protected Status Program. The Supreme Court last month sided with the Trump administration to end TPS for Haitians and Syrians. According to an internal government document, the plans to round up and deport Haitian immigrants could start this week. Gerline Joseph, executive director of the Haitian Bridge Alliance, said, quote, "Once again, our community members find themselves in a state of extreme trauma, fear, and terror. One of them told me it feels like a tsunami or an earthquake with nonstop aftershock, she said. The Trump administration's issued new regulations that could result in hundreds of thousands of asylum seekers being sent directly to deportation proceedings instead of giving them a chance to be interviewed first by an asylum officer. The rule could impact 440,000 cases. Doris Meisner, the director of the U.S. Immigration Policy Program at the Migration Policy Institute, said, quote, "The ultimate impact of making this change certainly seems to be to try to deny as many cases as possible without regard to the fairness of the determination," unquote. This comes as the Trump administration has fired more than 100 immigration judges and replace them with military lawyers and former prosecutors for the Department of Homeland Security. The Justice Department dropped its case against SEIU union leader David Huerta. Last year, he was charged with obstructing an officer after being arrested while protesting ICE raids in Los Angeles. Video from the event showed a masked officer shoving Huerta to the ground during the demonstration. In a statement, Huerta said the Trump DOJ, quote, "is finally admitting what we knew from day one and what was obvious to anyone who saw the videos. The charge against me was baseless, meant to intimidate anyone who dares to speak out, organize, or demand justice," Union President Huerta said. In Brazil, the eldest son of jailed former President Jair Bolsonaro has formally launched a campaign to challenge President Luiz Inácio Lula da Silva in Brazil's next election. Flavio Bolsonaro is a right-wing senator who's already received the backing of Argentine President Javier Milei and Israeli Prime Minister Benjamin Netanyahu. Jair Bolsonaro is serving a 27-year prison sentence for leading a coup attempt against his 2022 election defeat to Lula. In other news from Latin America, former Honduran President Juan Orlando Hernandez has returned to Honduras 8 months after receiving a pardon from President Trump. In 2024, Hernandez was sentenced to a 45-year prison term in the United States for taking part in what prosecutors described as, quote, "one of the largest and most violent drug trafficking conspiracies in the world," unquote. Hernandez still faces corruption charges in Honduras, but an arrest warrant against him was recently canceled. His brother, Tony Hernandez, remains in prison in the United States. The Washington Post is reporting the Trump administration's campaign of blowing up boats in the Caribbean and Pacific has not reduced the amount of cocaine entering the United States. A previously unreported assessment by the Drug Enforcement Administration concludes the attacks have failed to affect the supply or price of cocaine in the United States. The U.S. boat strikes have killed at least 221 people since September. No evidence has been made public linking the boats to drug traffickers. Last week, Democratic Congressmember Chuy Garcia called for an independent investigation into the strikes, as well as the recent murder of the Ecuadorian prosecutor Alexandra Bravo, who was fatally shot along with her sister by a hitman on a motorcycle last month in the city of Manta. DropSite News reports that at the time of her killing, she was investigating U.S. strikes on three Ecuadorian boats in which 36 passengers survived. Bravo was investigating claims by the survivors that they'd been abducted, then tortured by American gunmen in U.S. military uniforms aboard a U.S.-flagged patrol ship. In Chile, police say they've captured a man sentenced back in 2023 for the kidnapping and murder of folk singer and activist Victor Jara under the dictatorship of Augusto Pinochet. Nelson Haas was one of a group of military officers who was charged with Jara's murder. He fled from authorities after his sentence was announced and was captured over the weekend. Hatta was a pacifist who supported the socialist President Salvador Allende and was tortured and shot 44 times 5 days after the coup brought Pinochet to power in 1973. Salvador Allende died in the palace on September 11, 1973. To see more of our coverage about Victor Hatta, go to democracynow.org. Kentucky's Republican Senator Mitch McConnell's office released a new photo of him since he first entered the hospital last month after a fall at his home. McConnell has missed 38 roll call votes in the Senate and has not done any media interviews since he was hospitalized. New York Democratic Congressmember Alexandria Ocasio-Cortez called on Senator McConnell to speak to the public or resign.
8: If he can't give us an update, he should resign. Absolutely. In addition to the one that he already did, the one he sent out about a week and a half ago.
9: I think it's been very clear to people across Kentucky that his update was not sufficient.
0: And a powerful 6.8 magnitude earthquake has hit southwest Japan, damaging buildings and highways. Many people are reportedly trapped inside a shopping center in the town of Kashima. And those are some of the headlines. This is Democracy Now!, democracynow.org, The War and Peace Report. I'm Amy Goodman. As the Trump administration threatens to intensify its global campaign to crush radical left terrorism, quote unquote, we look at a new 100-page report issued by the State Department last week accusing the Cuban government of waging a sustained campaign of subversion against the United States, unquote. The report claims Cuba's backed a number of groups in the United States, including the National Lawyers Guild, Code Pink, Pastors for Peace, and the National Network on Cuba. In March, Code Pink and other organizations led a land, sea, and air humanitarian solidarity mission to Cuba called the Nuestra America Convoy, Our America Convoy. Afterwards, the Treasury Department launched an investigation into Code Pink. Meanwhile, the Republican-led House Ways and Means Committee subpoenaed three left-leaning nonprofit organizations, including Breakthrough News, demanding the independent online news outlet hand over internal communications and financial records. The subpoena also targeted the New York-based political education group People's Forum and Tricontinental Institute for Social Research. Breakthrough News says it's being targeted over its coverage of U.S. mass deportations, ICE abuses, Cuba, Palestine solidarity, and U.S. foreign policy. Breakthrough News has launched a fundraiser to pay for legal expenses. In a statement, the outlet said, quote, "For years, Republican lawmakers have painted a target on our backs, falsely claiming our political views and reporting are part of some foreign plot," unquote. For more, we're joined by two guests. In Washington, D.C., Medea Benjamin is co-founder of Code Pink. She returned to Cuba in April and is the author of several books on Cuba, including No Free Lunch, Food and Revolution in Cuba Today. And in Beirut, Lebanon, we're joined by Rania Khalek, journalist at Breakthrough News, where she hosts programs Dispatches and BT Live. Her recent Substack post is headlined, "Congress just subpoenaed our newsroom for doing journalism." Medea Benjamin, let's begin with you. You read the entire State Department report on Cuba. If you can start off by laying out what's in it, but also begin for context for a global audience by talking about the congressional hearings that Code Pink has interrupted, the anti-war group, to get a sense of the politics of Code Pink and why it might be targeted.
10: Well, just in this last month, we've had an opportunity to speak out at some of the very important congressional hearings when Secretary of War Pete Hegseth was making his case for the U.S. to pay billions of dollars for this unprovoked, reckless war in Iran. Marco Rubio, when he talked about the State Department's policies that have wreaked such havoc around the world, and forget that he's supposed to be a diplomat. One of the recent ones was Mike Walsh, the U.S. representative to the United Nations, who declared at the United Nations that there was no U.S. blockade on Cuba and was there telling the members of Congress how well the U.S. war in Iran was going. So these are some of the recent hearings. And yes, it gives a sense of our politics, which is we're a peace organization. We don't want to see the U.S. waging war around the world. We don't want to see the U.S. supporting Israel. We want to live in cooperation. We want our diplomats to be diplomats.
0: So talk about the report and also what has happened to Code Pink. Has Code Pink been subpoenaed? Have you personally been subpoenaed?
10: I personally have not. Code Pink is being investigated by the Treasury Department as a result of this March trip that you mentioned, the Nuestra America convoy, where we took humanitarian aid for the children's hospitals to try to help Cuba with the rising infant mortality rates as a result of this brutal blockade. And they are asking us for all kinds of ridiculous information about everything we brought to Cuba, who we gave it to, the receipts. And this is, of course, in the context of the attacks on U.S. organizations and the U.S. State Department report that you mentioned, Amy, that is just incredible piece of garbage, 100 pages trying to link U.S. movements, whether in the 60s and 70s or today, movements for Black Lives Matter against ICE, the movements in student universities, linking all of these to Cuba, connecting it to Cuba, the connections to Russia, to China, to Iran, to paint this picture of a tiny island nation that is trying to overthrow the United States. In fact, it says it wants to conquer the U.S. It wants to erase the U.S. from the earth. Absolutely absurd. And of course, every accusation is a confession because it's the United States that has tried to overthrow the Cuban government from 1960, as we saw in the 1960 memo that says U.S. should use hunger and desperation to overthrow the Cuban government. It accuses Cuba of trying to interfere all over Latin America when this has been the modus operandi of the United States to try to shape Latin America in its own interests. And it talks about Cuban interference in U.S. internal affairs. We say, let's look at Israel that has had more of an impact on U.S. policy than Cuba could ever dream of.
0: And if you can talk about the condition of Cuba today, I mean, is Marco Rubio, who himself is Cuban-American, talks about, as you said, Cuba trying to overthrow the United States. I think the United States, the Trump administration, has been very clear about trying to overthrow Cuba. Right now, blackout after blackout, its economy asunder, the sanctions against Cuba strangling it. If you can talk about the conditions on the ground for this report to be coming out now.
10: It is just criminal what the United States is doing to Cuba. It's had these sanctions for a long time, but they have increased to a new degree that we have never seen before, with an oil blockade that since January, President Trump said not a drop of oil will get into Cuba. There was one Russian tanker, and that's it. Imagine a country that is trying to survive without oil. It means there's not electricity. It means that the roads are empty because there's no public transportation. It means that people's food rots in the refrigerator. And it also means that more babies are dying in the hospitals. More women are giving birth to low-weight babies. It means that people don't have access to cancer medicines and other medicines they need. This is the most cruel policy. And let's remember that Cuba at one time was a country that did manage to have infant mortality rates and life expectancy that rivaled the United States, and also a country that spread its message of trying to save lives all around the world with these medical missions that have saved millions of lives in some of the poorest countries in the world, that have organized and built hospitals around the world, that have trained medical doctors. In fact, in the midst of this crisis, they just graduated 1,600 doctors from 71 countries, including Palestine, in Cuba. So the fact that Cuba hasn't been able to survive is quite remarkable, but the situation is catastrophic.
0: Earlier this month, the State Department hosted an international summit where White House advisor Stephen Miller described the left as enemies of civilization. This is part of Stephen Miller's speech.
11: Here in the United States, we have taken the necessary and essential action of formally recognizing left-wing violence as a form of political terrorism that is a direct threat to our national security and the survival of our Republican form of government. President Trump issued a directive. In our parlance, it's called a National Security Presidential Memorandum, or NSPM, NSPM 7 to be exact, that directs, for the first time in American history, all of our law enforcement and intelligence agencies to work together to disrupt, identify, defund, debank, arrest, and prosecute these political terrorists that are operating in our country. It's very important to understand that left-wing political terrorism seeks as its ultimate end the overthrow of our system and form of government.
0: Finally, Medea Benjamin, that's Stephen Miller. If you can respond to what he's saying.
10: Well, what I think is that we are seeing the results of his twisted mind in the attacks on so many of our organizations in the U.S., and it's a time for us to come together. We encourage people to go to the Code Pink website. There is a note now that you can sign to send a message to Marco Rubio about what do you think of his garbage Cuba report and attacks on U.S. groups. We can't be intimidated. This is really a moment in history that is so dangerous for us in the United States and for the world. Let's come together and fight harder.
0: So last week, the Republican-led House Ways and Means Committee subpoenaed three left-leaning nonprofit organizations, including Breakthrough News, demanding the independent online news outlet hand over internal communications. We're joined now by Rania Khalik, a Beirut-based journalist at Breakthrough News, where she hosts programs Dispatches and BT Live. Your Substack post is headlined, "Congress Just Subpoenaed Our Newsroom for Doing Journalism." And this came out soon after that speech of Stephen Miller and their so-called terrorism summit. If you can respond about what's happening to Breakthrough News and how you're responding to the subpoena.
12: Yeah, thanks so much, Amy. And you're absolutely right. I mean, this subpoena came on the heels of that anti-communist summit where Stephen Miller spoke from that clip you just showed. And on the heels of that Cuba report that basically identified opposition to the blockade in Cuba, as well as all kinds of other criticisms of U.S. foreign policy as being part of some foreign plot. And this subpoena we received is part of a longstanding attack against us. We've been under attack from Trump's right-wing allies in Congress for years now. However, we started receiving letters from the Ways and Means Committee earlier this year, basically pointing to our viewpoints as a problem and justification for why they wanted us to turn over First Amendment protected materials. In fact, in these letters they've been sending us, they specifically mention our coverage of Israel's genocide in Gaza and of the ICE kidnappings and killings across the country that have sparked massive uprisings. And they also accuse us of anti-American rhetoric, which is just, you know, summoning the ghosts of the House Un-American Activities Committee during the McCarthyism era. So this is a flagrant attack on our First Amendment rights as an independent media outlet. And everybody should be alarmed. Everybody who cares about a free press and cares about free speech should be alarmed about an attack like this. I mean, the Ways and Means Committee is supposed to be reviewing tax policy And they're coming after a tiny nonprofit. If they really wanted to review tax policy, they could go after the massive nonprofits across the country. And they're explicitly saying it's because of our viewpoints.
0: So you mentioned Joe McCarthy, and especially for the youngest generation who's listening right now, they might not know who you're talking about. I want to turn to Senator Joe McCarthy, speaking in 1952 during the Red Scare.
13: One communist on the faculty of one university is one communist too many. Even if there are only one communist in the State Department, there could still be one communist too many.
0: So that was Wisconsin Senator Joe McCarthy. If you, Rania, can talk about how this is affecting Breakthrough News, having to deal with news and U.S. foreign policy, of course, around the world, and at the same time, how you answer this subpoena.
12: Well, we have legal counsel. Our lawyers have been responding to the letters, and they are aggressively challenging these violations of our constitutional rights. And under no circumstances will Breakthrough News be compromising or surrendering our First Amendment rights or the freedom of the press. So we will absolutely be fighting this through our lawyers. As for the McCarthyism here, you know, Amy, I think it's interesting because there's an important lesson I think we should take from the McCarthyist era, and that is, you know, during that time, they got the public on board. That's the reason it worked. It wasn't the committees. It was because they got the public on board. What's interesting about what's happening right now is they're attempting to criminalize dissent and an independent press because they're losing the argument. You know, we at Breakthrough News, our viewpoints are not fringe, right? It's opposition to the genocide in Gaza. It's, you know, desiring, you know, free healthcare across the U.S. It's opposition to these ICE kidnappings and killings. These are actually in keeping with the majority of Americans across the country. And so this administration is deeply unpopular. Its agenda is unpopular. Meanwhile, we see progressive politics are ascendant. Socialist candidates are winning primaries. The movement, you know, against the genocide in Gaza is growing. So this foreign plot smear is all they have left because they can't win on their merits. And that's what people need to understand this as. So we at Breakthrough News, we're going to continue to do our reporting. People can go to our website, breakthroughnews.org, sign the petition to drop this this attack on the First Amendment. And if you can, donate to our legal expenses, because at the end of the day, we're a tiny outlet. We have a microscopic budget compared to the, you know, massive corporate media outlets that run the airwaves. Every dollar that we spend on, you know, these legal fees is a dollar we can't spend on reporting. And I think they're just trying to drain us of our resources to silence us, but we're not going to be silenced.
0: It's very interesting. We're speaking now in the wake of the Department of Justice dropping the subpoenas against the New York Times, their reporters, and one of the reporters' mother, their spouses, as their lawyers took on the Department of Justice. And finally, as we talk about McCarthy, let's not forget that Joseph McCarthy hired Roy Cohen as chief counsel for HUAC, the House Un-American Activities Committee, the Senate Permanent Subcommittee on Investigations, in January of 1953. And President Trump learned at the knee of Roy Cohen in New York. Your final comments, Rania Khalik.
12: Well, you know, I just want to say these allegations of, you know, being influenced by foreign governments or a foreign plot. You know, Amy, I'm an agent of reality and an agent of the truth because I'm a journalist. I'm not an agent of some foreign power. And I'm speaking to you from Beirut, Lebanon, where I watch my U.S. tax dollars fund the Israeli bombs that get dropped on my family. That's what moves me to do the kind of journalism that I'm doing. That's what moves me to oppose the genocide in Gaza and oppose the blockade on Cuba, again, in keeping with the majority of American sentiment. So I'm going to keep doing the journalism that I'm doing. Breakthrough News is going to keep reporting. And we all have to unite and push back, because this isn't just about Breakthrough News. It's about an independent press. It's about free speech. It's about the First Amendment. It starts with Breakthrough News, but if we let them win, next they come after Democracy Now! And it only gets bigger from there.
0: Medea Benjamin and Rania Khalik, I want to thank you both. Rania Khalik is the journalist at Breakthrough News based in Beirut, Lebanon, and Medea Benjamin, co-founder of Code Pink, joining us from Washington, D.C. Coming up, at the request of Secretary of State Marco Rubio, ICE deported a Colombian activist. The reason? his criticisms of the far-right Trump-endorsed Colombian president-elect. We'll go to Bogota. Stay with us.

0: If I was president, by Las Cafeteras in our Democracy Now! Studios. This is Democracy Now!, democracynow.org, the War and Peace Report. I'm Amy Goodman. As we talk about a case that is quite remarkable, we're joined right now in Bogota, Colombia, by Beto Corral. He was living in Phoenix, Arizona, when federal immigration agents arrested him at his home in June after he filed criminal charges against the Colombian, now far-right president-elect, Abelardo de la Espriella. In a memo obtained by the New York Times back in June, U.S. Secretary of State Marco Rubio wrote, quote, "Allow Corral Garrido to remain in the United States undermines U.S. foreign policy interests in Colombia's democratic processes and signals that foreign nationals may use U.S. platforms to conduct politically motivated disinformation campaigns and litigation targeting foreign democratic actors without consequence," unquote. Beto Corral is a supporter of the current Colombian president, Gustavo Petro. In his memo, U.S. Secretary of State Marco Rubio claimed, quote, "Corral Garrido has used his presence in the United States to conduct political activity in support of the Petro government," unquote, and accused Corral of attacking de la Espriella and undermining Colombia's democratic process. Since Trump's return to office, Rubio has used his powers as Secretary of State to target individual immigrants for prosecution and deportation, including student protesters such as the Palestinian advocate Mahmoud Khalil. But according to the New York Times, this memo appeared to be the first to recommend the deportation of an activist in relation to a presidential election in a foreign country, in this case, Colombia. Beto Corral reportedly arrived in the U.S. in 2015 on a tourist visa and had a pending asylum application. He was deported to Colombia on July 16th after about a month in ICE custody. We go now to Bogota, Colombia, to speak with Beto Corral himself. We're also joined in Boston by his attorney, Elizabeth Shaw, who is a partner at Humanitas Legal Group. Beto, let's begin with you. Can you talk about the day of your arrest and what happened to you in ICE detention?
1: Hi, good morning. Thank you for join me. I was detained on June 16th by ICE agents, HSE agents, while detained me. I was grocery shopping with my son, and when I arrived home, they raised their weapons. But as soon as they saw that I was with my young son and my dog, they lowered them, the guns. They then allowed me to go into the apartment to put away the groceries, leave my son and my dog there because, you know, the weather in Phoenix in June. And I tried to call my son's mother, so she called me, pick him up, my son and my dog. They never presented me with a warrant or any other legal document. They simply handcuffed me once I got into the vehicle, put me in the shackles. What was most surprised was that after we started driving, one of the HSEC agents asked me, what you did it. And I'm very surprised because that guys detained me and they don't have reason, don't know the reason. It's very, I'm very surprised, and this situation is very hilarious.
0: I want to explain to our viewers and listeners around the world, when you say HSI agents, that's Homeland Security Investigations. So they take you and you end up in ICE detention, which jail, for a month, and explain what happened to you there.
1: Yes. After that, I was taken to detention facility in Florence, in Arizona, where I was beaten within, sorry, the days, the ICE agents in Florence don't give me water, don't give me a food. They struck me my legs and put me the shackles on my hands and my feet and my hips. I was held there for about 4 hours. Then around 3 p.m. they kick my legs and show me out to detention facility, put me into a van and drove me through northern Arizona, crossing the border into New Mexico. However, when them headed south, which seemed very strange, looking out the window, I noticed that we were approximate to El Paso, maybe 10 p.m. Soon after, I realized we were arriving at the detention facility in El Paso. In El Paso, I was don't give me any food or water. I remained there for day, 1 day and a half. After that, I was transported by plane to Omaha, Nebraska, then to Minneapolis, then to Alexandria, Louisiana. From there, I was taken by bus to Mississippi. And after 5 days in Mississippi, I was transferred to Jena in Louisiana. Throughout this entire time, I was always kept in solitary confinement. During the transfer, I was never given any food. Only after we arrived to each detention facility, I was not given water either. And the treatment I received was inhuman, and I was always single out and the 101st.
0: I want to bring your lawyer into this conversation, Elizabeth Shaw, one of the lawyers representing our guest from Colombia because he was deported there, Franklin Humberto Corral Garrido, better known as Beto Corral. Elizabeth Shaw, explain exactly, after being here for over a decade, why Beto was picked up, and the clarity of this memo that the New York Times got a hold of, written by Marco Rubio, the Secretary of State, specifically talking about his support for candidates in his own country of Colombia.
2: Right. I think we only really need to look at the timeline of events that took place here. The weekend before Beto was arrested in Arizona, he was actually in Miami, Florida, with other Colombian expats, and they were demonstrating and speaking out about their political opinion in regards to the upcoming election that was happening the following weekend. And when he arrived back home, there was the memo issued by Marco Rubio that morning, and by that afternoon, he was detained by HSI agents. And on the same day, the incoming president, De La Espria, had made tweets that honestly looked like they did allude to Beto's arrest. And so it's very clear that he was exercising his First Amendment speech in Miami, returned home, and then was arrested for that speech.
0: This is a part of a clip you posted on Instagram outside a luxury apartment building in Miami, Bristol Tower, where far-right Colombian president-elect Abelardo de la Espriella at one point owned property. He's a lawyer and a businessman who's faced scrutiny over the source of his fortune and his alleged links to Colombian clients, including Alex Saab, an ultra-wealthy fixer for former Venezuelan President Nicolas Maduro, who's currently in federal custody in a Brooklyn jail awaiting trial. Let's go to that clip of Beto Corral.
3: This apartment was purchased with money belonging to Venezuela's poor, which is why I'm here in Miami, a city teeming with such stories, fortunes, luxury apartments, and properties acquired by individuals directly or indirectly linked to the Venezuelan regime. And yet, from here, they spend their time criticizing.
0: So, clearly, Corral is speaking as an activist. If you can, Elizabeth Shaw, respond to Marco Rubio saying, quote, Corral Garrido has used his presence in the United States to conduct political activity in support of the Petro government, Petro, democratically elected president in Colombia.
2: What he is condemning is everyone's right here in the United States to have and hold their own political opinion. And the problem that Marco Rubio and the Trump administration has is that that stated opinion, which is widely followed on Beto's various accounts across social media, is that that is against what they are in support of.
0: And so where does his case stand now? Already deported to Colombia.
2: And I would like to clarify that point. Beto was not deported. His legal team had negotiated a deal for him to accept voluntary departure, meaning that he is not deported from the United States. He left on his own accord and without expense to the United States government. And so at this point, he has withdrawn his asylum application in accordance with the grant of voluntary departure, and is now in Colombia making his plans for his next steps for safety.
0: And if you can tell us, Beto, as we wrap up now, what are you afraid of at this point as the Trump-backed president-elect is about to become president in the next weeks of Colombia?
1: Yes, I have fear for my family is the most important to me. Do you hear my lawyer? The reasons why I was detained already know everyone. The memorandum issued by Marco Rubio contains defamatory, ridiculous, and non-essential allegation. It reflects a cynical form of fascism. They are essentially saying that I was detained simple because I expressed a different opinion. I was also targeted because I supported a different candidate than the one vacated by the United States government. I repeat, it's unavailable. I never spoke about United States. If you ask me when the election in the United States are held, I don't know, because it's not something that concerns me. It's not my business. I can vote in United States. So I don't believe it's my place to express opinions about your country. It's what it is. I only speak about politics of my country of origin. There is not international law that requires an asylum applicant to remain silent about the political affairs of their own country. On the contrary, the United States Supreme Court has held that all people living in United States are protected by the First Amendment.
0: We're going to have to leave it there, but I thank you so much for being with us. We'll continue to follow your case. Beto Corral is a Colombian activist, political analyst, digital content creator, back in Colombia after being arrested and detained by ICE. And Elizabeth Shaw, an attorney with Humanitas Legal Group, speaking to us from Boston. Next up, we go to Berlin, Germany, where a man drove a van into a pride celebration, killing one, injuring 29. We'll speak to Berlin's queer commissioner. Stay with us.

A New Horizon by Baptiste and Ornella Thierry. This is Democracy Now!, democracynow.org. I'm Amy Goodman. We end today's show in Germany, where a man drove a minivan into a crowd of people near Berlin's Pride celebration Saturday, killing one, injuring 29. Authorities later shot and killed the man.

0: honor those who were injured, and most importantly, we are, of course, with those who have lost loved ones and who witnessed this horrific act. But we are also with all those who are simply utterly shocked by the news. I'm from the Lambda Youth Network. We carry out youth work across the country, and our funding for next year has just been completely cut. That means we'll have to close our doors at the end of the year.
1: For more, we're joined by Alfonso Pontesano, the queer commissioner of the Berlin state government. Thank you so much for being with us, Alfonso. If you can, first of all, our condolences. Talk about what happened. You were there in the rally outside the Brandenburg Gate where there were thousands. Talk about what happened Saturday.
2: Well, we had an amazing day. People celebrating on the streets, their diversity, people celebrating their freedom, but also reminding everyone that we are still under attack from so many directions. Politics is changing. So next to the fact that we're celebrating, we're also protesting and demanding to be treated equally. At the evening, almost at the end of the celebrations, after a beautiful concert, suddenly the stage program stopped and we got evacuated. And then later on, we found out that an attack had taken place. So I remained onto the streets of Berlin until deep into the night to be there and to show support as the queer commissioner of the city. But I could feel already the grief of my community and the feeling of feeling scared and insecure was all over the air of Berlin.
1: So you're a government official. You had called for proper security at the Pride celebration. Talk about the man who's been identified as Abdul Bala. According to authorities, Bala tried to join the Islamic State, was released from prison in May despite being jailed for preparing an attack, for attempting to prepare an attack. Explain the preparations for this event, and do you feel let down by the government?
2: Well, the police in Berlin is doing, as I always say, an incredible job in trying to secure every big event in this city. The capital of Berlin sees around 9 to 10 demonstrations a day, being the capital of Germany. And especially by safeguarding the queer community, they're trying their very best. But at the end, there is no such thing as a 100% security. I have no idea yet what the investigations will bring to light and how a man could possibly enter the Tiergarten Park late at night with a van. I have no idea how that could happen. So the investigations will have to show it. But as far as I can say, police is really doing everything possible to safeguard every demonstration, and especially those that are affected and are including the LGBTI community in Berlin. Regarding the man, we have heard the news. We all know whatever the news outlets around the world already are talking about, a young man born here in Germany and being radicalized by the IS. And we have to see now what the further investigations bring along.
1: And can you talk about the fears that the far right will use this attack to continue fueling anti-Islam and anti-immigrant rhetoric while also condemning the violence against the LGBTQ community that you've been doing?
2: Well, it's a little bit like when an animal dies and birds come to rip apart the body and eat it. That's what's happening at the moment. Everyone is now focusing again on the racist and also Islamophobic comments. Yes, we do have a huge problem worldwide with radical Islamistic groups, such as the IS and others. We have a huge problem with religions in general who do not accept queer life at all. Some more, some less. But the idea of religions is not to include LGBTI people into their own ideology and beliefs. At the same time, we have to look at how political parties and how governments are now destroying everything that we as a queer community for decades and decades have fought for in order to be treated equally. The far right here in Germany is, of

0: course, waiting for an attack like this one to use it in order to highlight that the foreigners are the problem. But by doing so, they completely forget and avoid to look at how much queerphobia there is in this country, in all various levels of structures, in schools, at the workplace, in churches, on the streets, in sports, and in so many other places. Yes, they might not come out onto the streets with a van and kill us in a big, huge group like possibly this attack could have done. And by saying so, I want to express my condolences to the family of the deceased woman, the deceased mother, and all of the injured people. But at the same time, we do have a huge problem of homophobia and queerphobia here in this country, fueled by rhetorics by democratic parties like the CDU and others. And we have to look at it. What does that cause when a chancellor says that, for example, the Berlin Reichstag is not a circus tent when mentioning that he doesn't want to have the rainbow flag flying over his roof during Pride Parade? And many other comments, derogatory comments that the chancellor himself has made in the past. This fuels the rhetoric, this fuels the hate, this fuels the insecurity within the LGBTI community. And we are under attack. And we have to mention that in order to highlight it, people need to stop and think, what the hell are we doing at the moment? In which world are we trying to let children grow who are LGBTI?
1: We're going to have to leave it there. Alfonso Pontesano, queer commissioner of Berlin, speaking to us from Germany. That does it for our show. I'm Amy Goodman. Thanks for joining.
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1: The Arts of the San Joaquin Valley is a program that focuses on the arts community from Stockton to Merced and foothill to foothill.
2: We talk with local authors, poets, playwrights, fine artists, actors, directors, filmmakers, dancers, musicians, crafters, and makers to learn more about their art and the art-related events here in our part of the valley.
1: We're your hosts, Linda Scheller.
2: And I'm Laura Stokes.
1: If you're involved in the greater arts community of our area and would like to be featured, we will share our contact information at the end of the show. Welcome to KCBP's Arts of the San Joaquin Valley. Today, our guest is clay artist and ceramicist Sandy Veneman. Sandy Veneman was born in Ontario, California, and moved to Modesto with her family in 1979. For the next 5 years, she received classical training in drawing and painting from Modesto artist Viva Porter. Viva encouraged Sandy to enter the Central California Art League's Young Masters Art Show competition, and she won Best of Show, really confirming what her next step might be. She received a Bachelor of Fine Art concentrating in ceramics from Calvin College in Grand Rapids, Michigan, and went on to earn her teaching credential from CSU Stanislaus. Sandy taught art at Thomas Downey High School and Big Valley Christian Junior High School. In 1995, Sandy became very involved with the Central California Art League, and it is here that she made lifelong connections with so many of the region's artists. She taught art classes and showed artwork there as an emerging artist. It was here that Sandy was influenced and encouraged by past and present heavy hitters in the local art scene. In 2002, the Chartreuse Muse Gallery opened its doors. Sandy and business partner Ellen Rona grew and developed the business to include a beautiful gallery for professional artists, an art school that supported on-site classes and classes taught at regional elementary schools, and housed a fully functioning clay studio. Sandy and Ellen were honored as Art Advocates of the Year by Stanislaus Arts Council in 2024. The Chartreuse Muse has been retired now, and Sandy is working on her next art adventure. It will for sure be made of clay. Welcome, Sandy.
3: Hello, thanks for having me. It's great to be here today. I'm very excited to talk about clay.
1: I'm so glad. I'm really looking forward to this conversation. Let's go back to your youth. Who or what sparked your interest in art?
3: As a young child, it was definitely my mother. She had a studio that she did all kinds of media in. In her studio, she had hanging a very long piece of canvas that she was recreating the mural that is in the Yosemite Valley's Ahwahnee, one of the studies. There's a mural of a forest in one of those studies way up on the wall. And I remember as a child watching her paint on that in her studio and seeing how closely it resembled the painting that was in the Ahwahnee. So in her studio, she went through very many medium. And I was able to see her do woodworking. She did printmaking. She did all kinds of clay and ceramic type of materials. And ultimately, she really got into weaving to the point of us getting a few sheep of our own that we would harvest the wool from. And she would spin it, weave it, and put it into wall hangings. It was really great. So the inspiration there would probably be my mom and the biggest encourager as a young child. But I loved being outside and even just playing in the mud. I know most clay people, but a lot of children like to play in the mud too. But a lot of clay people say that's where they get their start.
1: Your mother just must have been the most remarkable and energetic woman.
3: She was
1: Renaissance woman.
3: Really a Renaissance woman. You could definitely say that was her. She just loved life. She had a great verve for life. And so many people have said that too, but really a true artist. just a very talented woman on top of all.
1: In what media did you originally create?
3: As a child, you play with a lot of different kinds of things, so I can't really say that I started any kind of media there. But when I did move to Modesto and started taking private lessons, art lessons, the classical training was definitely directed with color theory, value, drawing. Drawing was the biggest part of this, and then ultimately painting. So I would say painting is what I really thought that I would be going into as an artist. And like you previously mentioned, winning the Young Masters Best of Show launched me in that direction because it was a painting that I won that award on. And even going into college, I was convinced that I would be concentrating in painting. So that was my earliest form of art.
1: Maybe you could speak more about your education.
3: When I graduated from high school, our high school didn't have an art program, and that is why I was taking the private lessons anyway. But I think really I was achieving much higher level of as an art student, having done that anyway. But went to Calvin College in Grand Rapids, Michigan, because it was affiliated with the church and the school that I had attended. It was an easy way to launch myself into college and be familiar with the people that were there and that kind of thing. But really what got me there was I went to visit the school with my mom and dad, and my mother, as we toured through the whole art department, which is, for a small school, very great art department. And as we toured all of the different studios, the painting, the sculpture, the printmaking studios, when we landed in the clay studio, my mother made the comment that, "I know this is where you will end up." And I thought to myself, and I even said to her at the time, "I'm a painter. I'm going to be in the painting studio." But she was so right, because ultimately, at the end of my freshman year, I fully went into ceramics. As a Bachelor of Fine Arts, you still need to have a very wide breadth of all the different media. So I did do sculpture, painting, drawing, printmaking, photography, and some design. Those are all the things that go with a Bachelor of Fine Arts anyway. But clay was really what I ended up doing.
1: What was it about the clay?
3: I think for me, it's a lot about process. And so I can manipulate the medium with my hands directly and get really what I wanted to have happening with the medium. It would stay where I pushed it. But at the same time, I'm very much of a process-oriented artist, and I love having the steps that you go through also. And you do have to really be thinking far ahead, because as a ceramicist is somebody who's working with clay and then firing and glazing it. And during all that process, you kind of need to know what the next step has to be in order to accomplish your final goal. So I find it intriguing and interesting and exploratory, and I really love getting from that very beginning hunk of clay to that final image that you have done.
1: Besides your mother, did you have other role models perhaps at the school?
3: I did have a professor. I had two professors actually that really influenced me quite a bit with clay, but I had other professors that influenced me. And sometimes you have a professor that influences you in a direction that pushes you away from something. So when I was in the painting classes, I didn't, and I tell this story, but it was really a good thing that happened for me, but the painting professor and myself didn't jive exactly. And I found that I was painting for him, and I wasn't painting the way that I had learned. I learned technical painting, but then he was encouraging students that were painting in a style and in a direction that he wanted. And I didn't see myself painting for him. I wanted to learn to paint on a college level, but I wasn't seeing that's what was happening. And so in the clay studio, I just really hit it off with the professor, Carl Heisman, just a great bear of a man that could throw anything on the wheel, just strong and could throw, and just the kindest spirit and had the greatest soul. And I really liked him. And then I took enough classes from him that I went into independent study. And there was another professor by the name of Anna Graydonis Probes, which is Anna Graydonis. She was teaching, I believe it was some art education classes, but her main medium was clay. And the images of her clay that I saw that she produced, I absolutely wanted to go in that direction, because even though they were vessel forms, they were carved vessel and becoming a little bit ethereal. And my focus and my interest has always been in that kind of, I'm not going to say fairy art, because that can be taken in a funny way, but nature and living things and flowers and leaves and what is what really interests me. And she was doing that. And for one of my semesters, I was able to be under her tutelage the whole time. And so those would be the two people, Carl Heisman and Anna Greidanis, who were probably the two people that influenced me the most during my college time.
1: And subsequently, were there other?
3: Subsequently, after college and coming back and getting my teaching credential from Stanislaus State, I was put in a classroom with a fantastic, when I say our area heavy hitter, I talked about that earlier in my bio, I got put in her classroom, and that was Chela Gonzalez. And she's my huge mentor in life, and just, I adore her. But I got put in her class, and it launched me into the whole art, everything that goes on in art in Modesto now, in addition to the education part. She had confidence in me in the classroom from the very beginning. I got to learn a lot from her. The confidence she put in me in the classroom was just very encouraging. And so it really launched me into my teaching career to begin with. But then she also began to invite me to come to the Central California Art League, which I had a little affiliation with in my high school because I had entered the Young Masters Art Show, but didn't know much about them. But being a part of the Art League is where I really got to, as an emerging artist, I really got to rub elbows with some great area local artists, some past now, but just to name a few, Chela is definitely, Henrietta Sparkman is another just fantastic friend that I can call a friend and colleague now, but was such a mentor when I was younger. Glenna Anderson, Lori Longbotham, who was just another fantastic area artist that I got to really learn a lot from. I could name so many more artists from the past. Beth Souza, Ruth Delbrook, Linda Sawyer, who I am in a group with now too, and Suzanne Stodd, and so many more. And then some contemporaries of mine too, Nicole Slater, and of course, Ellen Rona, who was my business partner at the Muse. These are all people that have had very influential art for my art in this community.
1: Over time, Andy, how did your creative goals and your practice change?
3: For my goals, I really, as a young artist, you're really not sure what you're going to do with that. In fact, I do remember being in college and very close to graduation and thinking, I'm not going to just walk out of these doors and be a professional artist. I was wondering, what could I do with this? Until I developed that more professional side of me. And my sister-in-law was going into the credential program at CSU Stanislaus. And so I decided I would get a teaching credential. And so that kind of helped me educate myself a little bit more in the classroom. I had to learn about artists, and I had to develop lesson plans, and I had to almost come up with reasons why art was being done to teach kids why art is being done and why it's important in our lives. And so that was a teaching moment for myself also. But as I was with those ladies at the Art League as well, it helped me see what I could do professionally as a visual artist. And so over time, I was able to develop some art pieces series that were comfortable for me to be known for, but that also allowed me to reach out and do other different kinds of art as well. But knowing that I had that foundation of drawing and color, and then coming from there and working in sculpture with clay and being able to do some other things. So I can't really say that as an artist, I've found my ultimate goal, but my life is, looking back, I can definitely see a great path that's come this far.
1: This is KCBP's Arts of the San Joaquin Valley. I'm your host, Linda Scheller, and our guest today is Sandy Veneman, clay artist and ceramicist. When we consider ceramics as an art form, how would you say that it is distinct from other visual arts?
3: Clay has had a bit more of a sordid past than most of what we consider to be fine art. painting has always been considered a higher art form because it's simply viewed, and it can obviously do all the things that fine art does, hit the emotion. It can be decorative and it can be collectible. Clay, however, has gone through history. Human history has gone through some ups and downs, we might say, because clay is really considered a functional art as well and has always been a craft, can be a high craft if put in different situations where it might be a vessel that's displayed, but still a vessel. And so a lot of times functional art is not always considered as that high fine art as a painting or print or photography at times as well. But we do look back at the ancient Greeks and the ancient Roman vessels and also some of the clay little sculptures that we find and jewelry that is made that would be something that we consider more of an art form. It wasn't until probably more of the 60s with the pop art movement that clay started to have a resurgence, with particularly Bob Arneson coming in and his ilk. He had a group of, mainly they were professors, but they were also artists in Northern California, San Francisco, Davis, Chico area, that were developing clay to become more of a fine art. Going in the pop vein, though, of fine art is that they were putting humorous twists on the fact that clay was not being taken seriously as a fine art. But the great thing about them is their students have now begun to sculpt things that we now take much more seriously as a fine art. And so I think probably through the 70s and 80s, clay started to develop and become more of a fine art form. And you find it in sculpture, you find it in functional vessel forms, and now finding it to be an item in a fine art competition, which is really nice. So clay has made its way through the fire, so to speak, to get to a little bit of a higher art form.
1: I'm familiar with some of Bob Arneson's work because I've gone to SF MoMA repeatedly and was just amazed by what they had on display of his. I was reduced to tears by one of his chemo sculptures and then his self-portrait sculpture, California Dude or something. I can't quite remember the title, but, and then Aggie Bag, I saw that too. And he was an incredible artist, and I'm so glad he had such a far-reaching effect.
3: He really did. And he had quite a sense of humor and could make fun of himself. It's fun to see his work, and if anybody ever went to actually kind of do a Google search or even go to the MoMA and take a look at what he did, it has a humorous side to it as well. He's definitely making a statement on society, etc., but he definitely has a humorous side.
1: And these pop artists at the time were making fun of art also, or the whole way that art was
3: regarded in such esteem. And then what is art? It was mainly being questioned too. Because if we take a look at Andy Warhol, just as a small example, he was using Campbell's Soup label as the mass-produced art. So it's interesting, that time period, what it did, what it flipped the art world to bring us where we are today.
1: And freed up
3: artists. It did.
1: Perhaps you might explain some of the terminology, clay artist versus ceramicist. In other words, what do they really mean?
3: Clay artists and a ceramicist could be interchanged pretty easily. A lot of times a clay artist may use clay to sculpt. And so you may find more of a sculptor using the word clay artist. A ceramic artist can oftentimes suggest perhaps production pottery, tile makers, things that are more, maybe a little more functionality to the clay. But again, like I say, they can be interchanged pretty easily, but there's such a wide range of how clay can be used. And it's generally what the artist themselves wants to call themselves when it comes to clay or ceramic. Ceramic really involves a number of mediums that can be used to form objects. There's metal, but there's also clay. So you can do a clay that is an air dry clay, for instance, which has a plasticine glue to the clay part, the earth particles, so that when you're done, it's firm, but the best way to fire a piece of earth clay obviously is going to be in a kiln to the highest temperature that clay can go to be vitrified, which means it almost turns to rock. So there's a wide range in there of what ceramic can mean.
1: Yeah, I was very curious about the different kinds of clay and where they are sourced and what they consist of and how do you find them and use them.
3: That's always the clay artist's mission, is to find the best clay, of course. There are many different kinds of clay, and it depends on the functionality of the piece. Most of the time is when the artist is going to choose that kind of clay. You can go all the way from terracotta, which is that orangey kind of clay that we see pots, flower pots oftentimes made out of, but a lot of fine artists will use terracotta as well. It's considered a low-fire clay because it doesn't take... It's still very hot. You're still looking at about 1800 degrees-ish, somewhere in there, which is very hot to make the piece solid so that it can be functional. You also have a stoneware, which is a type of clay that can be fired either mid-range, which is around 2000 degrees, and high fire that can go all the way up to, it can be past 2500 degrees. And then you have your high fire porcelains and stonewares that go up to cone 10, which is very hot. And all of those you want to mature the clay so that it can be the hardest and the most functional it can be. And that just means it becomes very dense and it's not porous anymore. So if you ever have a clay mug at home, sometimes you buy them and they're inexpensive. If you run it under water and if any moisture soaks into that clay, it's a porous. It's not fired as high as it should be. It can be a little bit, maybe unsafe to use. You wouldn't want to put it in the microwave because it'll make the cup hot because the moisture in the clay is heating up at the same time as the liquid in the cup. So those are some different kinds of clays. So you can run all the way from a red terracotta to a white porcelain. There is black porcelain also. So it just has a colorant added to it that makes it black. Then there are several different kinds of stoneware color as well, all the way from a very light cream color to a dark brown. You asked about the sourcing, and clay comes most of the time from places that are ancient water beds or areas. So there's a lot of clay that comes from the south. Minnesota has a tremendous amount of clay coming from it, a lot of water there. We did have, up until recently, the Quile kilns up in the foothills. We're mining clay that a lot of people from our area were using. I know Stanislaus State was using it. All of Modesto City Schools was using Quile Kilns clay. And so that was nicely sourced straight from them or could be purchased through a store. Most clay artists are purchasing their clay through a clay store. So I know of one in, there's two very good ones in Sacramento. The Bay Area, San Jose, and I think Emeryville there are a couple of clay places over there. So most of the time it's best for the artist to go pick their clay up because it's very heavy. The shipping can cost about as much as the clay.
1: And are there samples so you can feel it and get a sense?
3: If you go to those places where they're selling the clay, you can see tiles that they have available for you to see what the color of the final firing looks like of that clay. And that's usually the best way to find your clay, is to go to the place and look through. I will tell you, sometimes you can find a clay that could be disconnected in time or discontinued in time because an element or an ingredient in that clay is no longer available. I know for a while that several artists in our area were using a whiteware and we weren't able to get it anymore because the talc mine that was supplying the talc for this clay ran out of the talc. And they discontinue the clay.
1: So clay can be a mixture of different elements?
3: So clay is definitely a mixture of a lot of different elements. Oh. Because in a clay, you need something that gives it the body. You need something like a silica that fuses everything together and a flux that makes those things fuse together. And then oftentimes there's a colorant. There might be a little iron in the clay that gives it its character, or some other colorant that is added to the clay to give it some character. And then another special ingredient that most people don't consider in clay is that when it's wet, it has to have broken down organic material in it. And that's what makes it bendable. They call it plastic, where the clay, when it's wet, can be bent without cracking apart. If you just took a handful of dirt outside, if it's wet, and squeeze it together, you won't be able to bend that little log of dirt that you just made, because it's not sticking together. Clay is a decomposed rock or soil, but it also has organic material in it that helps everything stick together when it's wet. So that's just an ingredient. Some artists will even add some organic material to a clay to make it even more plastic, is what we call it.
1: 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You're listening to Arts of the San Joaquin Valley. I'm your host, Linda Scheller, and my guest today is Sandy Veneman, clay artist and ceramicist. Perhaps you'd talk a little bit about the different kinds of kilns.
3: Yeah, so there are many different versions of kilns. Specifically, there are two types of heating sources. One is electric and the other is gas. There is also wood firing. So essentially, a kiln will fall in one of three of those categories. And an electric kiln is probably your most classroom-ready basic kiln, the easiest to use. A lot of them now are computer functioned, so you can set timers and you can set temperatures, and the kiln will almost fire itself. That is the type of kiln I have used during my whole career, just firing to mid-range. I don't fire high, but I do have clay that is vitrified at that temperature of that mid-range firing. So it depends on the type of firing you are trying to achieve as well. A wood firing can get very hot, or it can be a fairly cool firing, and I'm low temperature firing, I should say. Most clay artists that are firing in a wood kiln are doing it for the effect, the glaze effect that they get on the vessels when they do a wood firing, because when wood burns, it's letting off some different chemicals as well. And oftentimes potters try to get, if they're doing a really high firing, they try to see how high they can get that firing. I've known wood firings to go as high as cone 13 and 14, which is extremely high. I shouldn't even guess what temperature that is, but I'm going to guess it's not far off of 3,000. I don't know. I'm probably more than that. I'm not really sure. But the clay definitely shows that it's been through the fire when it comes out like that. You don't end up with the bright colors and it's more of an earthy firing when it's fired that way, and because of those chemicals that have come off of the wood. And I'm not saying these are introduced man-made strange chemicals. I'm talking about this is just earthbound chemicals that are in wood and in the firing process. The other one is the gas firing. Gas firing can also be raised to a very high temperature. Typically, it's a cone 10, which is considered pretty high firing range for clay. You do get some nice effects in a gas firing like that too. You can get some colors from cobalt and some reds that are very nice. An electric kiln, you can control the color a little bit more. Oftentimes, and I do this as well, people who use electric kiln oftentimes do use commercial glazes. And so you're pretty safe on what you know the outcome of those glazes is going to be.
1: Now, what is the clay formation process like?
3: So I think most people who have maybe gone through a clay class in high school or junior high or something like that have learned that there's the building process, which forms your object. Then it needs to dry, and it goes through a bone dry stage where it's got to be completely, whatever environment it's in, is the dryness of it is the same dryness as the air. And then from there, it goes into a bisque firing. And in the bisque firing, all of that organic material that was in the clay is burned out. And so oftentimes when you pull bisque ware out, it's a very light color, but you'll often find a little ash dust on the outside of the pieces. And that's just the little bit of ash from the organic material that has burned in the clay. It's come to the surface and it's burned out. That needs to be washed off, because it'll act as a barrier between the glaze that you're going to now put on the piece. So once it's out of a bisque firing, you apply a glaze to it, or a wash, or a stain, or whatever that will go into the next firing, which is the glaze firing. So the glaze firing is where it's going to reach its peak temperature so that the glaze can mature. And another thing that you need to make sure of too is that you have a glaze that will work with that clay. Sometimes there's a clay and a glaze that are not compatible with each other, so that upon firing, the clay may become so dense that the glaze becomes very runny. It could also be that a chemical in the clay reacts with something in the glaze that doesn't work. Or upon cooling in the kiln, the shrinkage rate of a clay piece and the glaze is not the same. And the glaze will actually flake off during the cooling process. So there's a science to it. And so it's very important for a clay artist to have worked through a lot of those before putting a glaze on your precious built clay object before you're glazing it.
1: So does the clay artist do samples to test?
3: Yes, yes. In testing a glaze, you often take whatever clays you use in your studio. I use two different kinds of clays in my studio. And so all new glazes, even they're commercially done and I can see what they look like on a little tile at the store, it's not necessarily going to turn out the same on the clay that I have in my studio. So I always test the glaze that I think I'm going to like on the two different kinds of clay. And I call those test tiles. And those, after they're fired and I like the product, I will hang those on my test tile wall as an option of a glaze that I would use in the future.
1: And you said commercially procured glazes. Do you create your own glazes as well?
3: I don't, but many artists do. I know Randy Krimmel, who is one of our area's great ceramic people, he does mix his own glazes, and he also fires to cone 10. And his pieces they just have such a great, unique character to them because he is using glazes that he's formulating himself. And the great thing about formulas are the ceramic community is very fast to share formulas of glazes. And so formulas almost like you're doing a recipe in a cookbook, and it will tell you how much of different elements that need to go into the glaze that you're making. And that's a fun element of having glaze formulas that you make. I have never done that simply because my children were in my studio growing up and I didn't want to have the raw materials out. And I've always been able to keep the commercial glazes wet and safe in their containers.
1: Is there anything else we should know about the process of creating clay art that I've not asked because I don't know?
3: I have this question asked of me sometimes too, because even though clay looks like it's a completely different kind of art form than your two-dimensional drawing and painting, I always tell people that drawing is your basic art form for all art. It's the base level. If I ever run into a young artist and they ask me what they should do, master your drawing, because you use drawing when you're creating new works in clay as well. Whether you're doing the sculpting and you're sketching out what you want it to look like, there are times also that you need to draw out to scale how things are going to be pieced together in a larger sculpture, and they need to fit. They need to be precise. And you need to understand how that is all going to work. And so drawing is a very major part of that. So I would say drawing is a pretty big element in clay as well.
1: You have some pieces here. Perhaps you would be so kind as to describe them and talk a bit about how they were created.
3: Yeah, thanks for asking me about this. This is my new venture. It's a little bit of a new direction for me as a clay artist. I have always used, I'm going to call them embossing plates, but I always called them stamping plates that left design on the clay when I've done other projects. But I recently took a workshop with an artist by the name of Christy Knox, who lives in Massachusetts, and her studio is called Natural Elements. And she has developed a process of creating an embossing plate, and I was able to take her workshop last July. And so since then, I've been creating my own embossing plates using flowers and leaves and other things from the garden to create some beautiful surface texture on pieces that I'm now making. The pieces that, Linda, that you're referring to are lidded vessel forms that have actually been run as a slab through the slab roller, then laid onto the embossing plate and rolled and pushed into the embossing plate using a rolling pin, pulling that sheet of clay back off, and then using it with a template, I cut out a piece that can become a cylinder that is a bit conical of a cylinder so that when I bring it together in the cylinder, I end up with this beautiful embossing on the outside of the piece. And from there, once I put the bottom on, I can use my fingers to push out from the inside of the piece to create some bulging a little bit to create kind of a nice, rounded, pleasing form and finish it off with a lid and some feet and little handles. And what this project is actually part of a commission that I'm working on right now. And there's a woman that had come to ask me for a reliquary for her husband's ashes, but she did not want it to be an urn jar. And she told me what her husband had been interested in. He was very interested in the garden. And so I started developing this vessel form, this lidded vessel form for that project. But I've been creating many more of these as well. And I'm doing some other functional ware with it. I'm doing some mugs and tankards that I'm calling them also, because they almost look like a beer stein, some of these other ones that I'm creating. I'm doing some vases with this same embossing plate. That's what you've seen that I've brought in today.
4: How do people find out about you so that you are then commissioned to create something?
3: The great thing about having had the Chartreuse Mias Gallery, Art School, and Clay Studio is that I got to meet so many people from our community. A lot of people they recognize me now at the art market that I have become a part of. That when they come walk through the art market, they see that I'm there. And my business partner, Ellen from the Muse, we like to share a tent together and show together. It's fun that way too. But they see me there, and that's where I've gotten a couple of my commissions right now. Talking about going into the future a little bit with my art, I do plan on creating a website and all of those things. I just haven't really developed all of that yet. Just coming off of having had the Muse and maintaining the business and the website and everything that went off on there, I put so much energy into all of that for so many years that I'm having to kind of take a little bit of hiatus and collect myself, decide where I'm going next.
4: You're listening to KCBP Community Radio, Arts of the San Joaquin Valley. Our guest today is Sandy Veneman, and I'm your host, Linda Scheller. This is the perfect time then to talk about the Chartreuse Muse, how it got started, what it had to offer, and its effect on your life and our community.
3: Thank you for asking. Yeah, the Chartreuse Muse was a true joy of my life. I loved every minute of it. I should back up a little bit. The Chartreuse Muse was, I'm going to even back up a little bit more. So when I was with the Central California Art League as a young emerging artist and teaching there, a woman came and was hired to be the gallery director. And her name was Ellen Rona. And Ellen and I hit it off immediately. And in working on shows together and figuring out classes together, what was going to be happening, she and I jokingly, laughingly, for fun, said, wouldn't it be fun if we had our own gallery sometime? So a few years later, we were part of a critique group of ladies that were meeting in somebody's home and just going over each other's artwork and giving special critique and all of that. And it came about that several of the ladies wanted to find a big studio space. They especially wanted to find a big industrial place to be able to have a big studio. And so a few of the ladies, including Ellen, they found this space on H Street and H and 13th. And so they asked if I wanted to be a part of it. And I have a studio space at home that is great. And I didn't need to go to another place. I was also heavily involved with the Art League at that time. I believe I was on the board of directors. And the Art League was in the middle of thinking about where their new home was going to be. Ultimately, it went to where Michelin Gallery was on 10th Street, on J Street. But these ladies found the space and they called it the Chartreuse Mias. And it was a gallery and an art school is what they developed it into, because Ellen's heart is education, and she was teaching children at the studio space also. And at some point, I think it was about a year into the Muse starting, which was 2002, I joined them as a partner. A couple of the other ladies left. So it left Ellen and I as the partners of the Chartreuse Muse on H Street. And Ellen was able to create a great educational environment in the back in the studio space. And what my desire was to create a gallery space up front. And so the two of us worked side by side, putting together that as a combined business. And we were in that space for about 5 years. And we found that because of the location and just the building that it was, we weren't able to draw the professional level of artists that we really wanted to have. So we started to look around and see where another space might be. And I saw it was the original Rogers Jewelers building on the corner of 10th and I, across the street from the Gallo Center. And it had been for sale for quite some time. And I approached the owner and he was willing to sell. And he was very excited of what was going to be going on in there. And so we moved our business over there in 2007, and we were still a gallery and art school. We had an upstairs space that laid vacant for quite a long time, which we eventually developed into our fully functioning clay studio. But while we were working with the classroom downstairs, we developed a rapport with the community that we were able to send instructors, not just on site to teach, but into a lot of the schools in our area. For a time, we were teaching all of Livingston's school district art classes. And that was quite a heavy load for us. It was a great time for our education, but it kept Ellen and I extremely busy. And it was a good busy, but it just kept us very busy. In the meantime, the front space, the gallery, was a hit, just a hit. We had so many people from the community come in and wow, that it looked like a gallery they'd see in San Francisco or some place else. And they were very excited about that. And that was just a really great compliment that was just a great thing to hear from our community. And they were so excited about it. And over the years, we were able to show a few hundred just really fantastic local, but also regional artists that would come in through the gallery. When the Chartreuse Muse was on H Street in the very beginnings, we got together with the Central California Art League and Richard's Custom Framing that used to be on J Street. The three galleries put together the Third Thursday Art Walk. It was a gallery walk in the beginning.
5: You were instrumental in developing that.
3: Yes. So we were a big part of developing that with the other two galleries, which ultimately became the Third Thursday Art Walk and opened up to many more businesses with art and other places that were showing art.
5: Were some of the exhibits at the Chartreuse Muse thematic, or was it more that you would feature a particular artist or medium?
3: Yeah, that's a great question. We always, every other show, we would try to change it up quite a bit so that anybody walking in would see a complete difference in the gallery. And there were times that we would do thematic group shows where we would have up to 25 artists. Other times we would have very small shows, maybe 3 artists. And just a handful of times that we ever had one artist. I can recall just an absolutely incredible show that we had with Suzanne Stodd. And she hung a horizontal show at one level through the whole gallery, encircling the whole inside of the gallery. And it was just a fabulous show. It was fantastic. She's such a talented artist anyway. But it was a great show. So we tried to change it up between thematic and single artist shows.
5: And I know you had some collaborations and some special events. What are one or two of those that really stand out for you?
3: So one of the shows that we did a collaboration with was with the Family Justice Center and their Art of Justice. And it was one of the very first shows. It might have been even the very first Art of Justice show that they had, because now they moved to a couple of big homes, I think, in our area that open up and have the artwork in it. Now, at the time, we were trying to do a preview show of some of the people that would probably be interested in pre-purchasing art before it went to a general show that was the following day. That was just a great collaboration because it pulled in so many artists from our area. And if you're unfamiliar with how the Art of Justice youth show is going, is Cricket's House, which is now no longer part of the Family Justice Center, but is on its own, have children come with mothers that are in a kind of a desperate situation. There could be abuse and other things that go on, but the mothers will come in, and while the mothers are tending to what they need to, the children can often be put into a situation where they're creating these wonderful art pieces with each other. And sometimes they're therapeutic, sometimes they're just the kids having fun. And so what happens during some of these classes is they develop art pieces that are taken, not from them, but they're used as a jumping off point for our local professional artists to see that child's artwork and interpret it in their way. And so the Art of Justice is actually a fundraiser for Cricket's House now to be able to continue with all of these great programs that they do there. But going back to the collaboration that we had with them on that first Art of Justice show, it just was all about community and restoring women and children in the community. And it just was a great time for us to help benefit something in our community also.
5: Oh, that's fantastic. When and why did the Chartreuse Muse retire, as you said?
3: The Chartreuse Muse was just a fantastic thing while it went. So about a year before we announced that we were going to be retiring, I just sat down with myself and I started thinking, what do my next years look like? Because in my mind, I'm thinking I could do the Chartreuse Muse and continue on with doing it for the next 10 years really well and then retire, or retire the Muse now so that I have another art lifetime where I can develop kind of personally my art and I can be with my family a little bit more. And my husband had retired, and so that we could be together and we could travel and all those things. So we thought the Muse is doing really well. We wouldn't want to go out on a sour note. And it has left a vacuum, definitely, because unfortunately, about the same time, the Miscellan also had closed its doors to the big gallery and moved their association down J Street a little bit. And so it has left a bit of a vacuum for visual artists in our area to be showing and producing for a reason. But there's great things starting to happen in our area. So there are a few art groups that are really stepping up and everybody's getting involved. And what's coming next is going to be pretty great.
5: I'm familiar with a couple of the series that you've created from my online research. There are the Long Ladies, and then it's Queen Mab's collection, I believe, that I find so enchanting. Are you working on a new sort of series, or where's your mind and where are your hands going in the future?
3: So with the Long Ladies series, they are exactly that. I have gone through 3 series of Long Ladies now, and each time I do between 10 and 15 pieces. And I'm sure that the Long Ladies will appear again at some point because I love doing them. They speak to me and they all tell a story, and my work tends to be fairly narrative, so it's fun to do the Long Ladies. So I'm sure that they will appear again. Just to describe what they are a little bit, they're a tall sculpture between 24 inches and 36 inches tall. They are a female figure for the most part, and each part is a stacked element. It's almost like stacking beads. So the shoes, the knees, the thighs, the torso, the neck, the arms, the head, everything is a stacked bead on a dowel. And so they almost read as a totem a little bit because they're tall and they have these different components to them. The other thing that you're talking about is the Queen Mab's collection. And the Queen Mab's collection is actually, I guess it's a kind of a series too, but it's a larger ongoing series that I started in college. It was part of my senior, my one-man show, and I had it under a big bubble so that they weren't touched because they're very small and very delicate. And the Queen Mab's pieces are all thrown on the wheel, little bodies are thrown on the wheel, and then hand ornament ornamented with feet and stoppers and handles and different things that go on. And each of them have a purpose within the idea of Queen Mab. So now Queen Mab in literature is the Queen of the Fairies. And so all of these small little pieces are all named as well. So I have things that are called aphid. It's just a little piece, a little tiny piece, and it's kind of that yellow-green color, and it has spindly little legs and handles for arms for handles. And I've done a few that have been called dragonfly, or dragonfly eye is another one. There's Udacrem, which is just a little lidded vessel that might hold a little dessert for Queen Mab. There's another one that has a branch handle that the body is thrown with a ceramic branch handle on it. They all have a lot to do with kind of nature and a very much whimsy. And so these are all pieces that are between an inch high and maybe the tallest is 4 inches high. So they're very small, miniature size. So that's a series that I'm working on always. But, and Linda, you know this, Linda and I, we are collaborating with a project that is coming up with the new renovation of the library. There's going to be a gallery space in there. And we are part of a collaboration that we're hoping to be the very first, possibly, art show that will be shown in there. Linda has written a poem, and I am doing some Queen Mabs to reflect elements of her poem. So those will be shown together. And so I'm very excited to be working on that project with you, Linda.
5: Oh, me too.
3: You asked about if I'm working on anything else outside of those. And really what I've started to work on, I referred to these embossing plates, and up until now, I've done mostly quote unquote fine art clay, pieces that would be collectible, pieces that are form over function. A functional piece might be a coffee mug or a bowl or functional ware and those kinds of things. And really what I've been working on recently is doing some production pottery, which tends to be in the form category. But of course, with that kind of clay fine art in the back of my mind, I want my pieces to be beautiful to look at as well. I'm having to readjust my systems, even in my studio. How do I create a lot of the same item that also has a uniqueness to each of them? And so it's the production potter mode is what I'm working on right now. It's actually a good way for me to think about what I want to do in the future. So I'm keeping my hands busy. I'm keeping my talent going. I'm keeping my technique in play, but I'm not having to try to think where am I headed with this? And so it's a lull that's happening for me right now. And I'm trying to figure out what's going to happen next.
5: Where can people see your work, either online or in person?
3: So I don't have an online presence at the moment. That is something that I'm also working on.

0: but it's a group of artists that are showing and doing a pop-up art market 4 or 5 times a year. And we are present on the Virginia Corridor behind Roseburg Square. And the next one is going to be October 10, is going to be the next art market on Virginia Corridor behind Roseburg Square. Then for Small Business Saturday, which is the Saturday after Thanksgiving, we will be at the Graffiti Museum as a much larger art market. And that will be indoors. So rain or shine, it can work. And we are expecting to have a lot of artists participating with that. Yeah, I don't think it's going to take Mod Shop's place, but we're hoping that it can be on that level, that people can come to a place and be there for that. Yeah, so those are the two kind of upcoming. There is an open studio October 17 and 18 that is coming as well. I am still trying to decide if I'm going to be on that.
1: 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Thank you so much for coming into the studio, Sandy.
0: Thank you for having me, Linda. It's been a great time visiting with you.
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1: Hello, everyone, and welcome to the AMA podcast, Archiving Latino Memories and Achievements, a podcast where we highlight local leaders and their stories. My name is Rigo Lomas, and I'll be your host for today. Our guest for this day, John Torres, who has been married for 24 years, proud father of three, also a grandfather to one grandchild, but also has a second one on the way. Very excited about that.
2: Yep.
1: Professionally, John served as a program director for the Latino Initiative at City Ministry Network, where he's dedicated to developing leaders and strengthening communities. Please join us in welcoming John.
2: Yay. There's no laugh track or a clap track, huh?
1: We'll add that in post.
2: All right, cool. Sweet. What's up, man? Thanks for having me. This is sick. When you called me, I was like, yeah, let's go. I've been wanting to do this forever. Yeah, I'm excited.
1: Very excited to have you here, John. And like you said earlier before we started recording, we've had a few different people from the Latino Leadership Initiative, LLI, here on the podcast, or we've at least been referencing it in every single episode.
2: Yeah.
1: So now we get to the guy who's behind the curtain, the guy running it all, the guy who's responsible for
2: the
1: this.
2: Mysterious Oz.
1: We're speaking to Oz. Exactly. Exactly.
2: No, it's cool, man. Actually, I hope I got the years right. If I'm wrong, babe, 23, 24, it's only seemed five because it's been so short. Sorry, I got to say that before she might listen to this. No, I'm just kidding. No, this has been great, man. And it's cool. You had Omero. He's amazing. And then to hear you guys with your intros was really cool. I'm just really excited. This is like a full circle, like cool thing I saw starting within the cohort that you and Estella were in, like two different ones, of course. But it was really cool to... It's just cool to see it happen. And then I get to be a part of it. Sick too. So let's go.
1: Yeah, exactly. And for our listeners, again, LLI, great program here in the Central Valley. And a lot of different professionals within the Valley have gone through the program. We've all learned a lot from John, from his peers who help us, who teach us during the program. But also, again, bringing it back to ALMA, each cohort, each student is supposed to come up with their own project. ALMA is pretty much the combination of mine and Estella's program and project ideas.
2: So, yeah.
1: Again, we, the podcast, you listening, would not be here if it wasn't for John. Recognize that.
2: All right. That's fair. I don't know if that's fair, but I'll say I appreciate that. The way I promote it, you guys are already amazing. You guys are awesome. You guys have been crushing it. And it's literally us just kind of coming alongside you. So it's not just me. It's a team of people. I had a really great, amazing leadership team. I still have one. Arevalo was a part of that. Cortez. They were all really great and helpful, and they just are amazing, and they're still a part. They still want to be involved, which is great. But yeah, you guys are the meat and potatoes, man. We're just like salt and pepper, maybe. Just kind of put a little bit on, a little tapatio on there or something.
1: We got to make it spicy.
2: Yeah, I got to make it a little spicy. But I appreciate that. Yeah. I wonder if I should share what LLI is?
1: Here, before we get into what LLI is, let's talk a little bit more about you. I did give you a little bit intro about you, but I do also want to get into a bit more of what brought John here. So let's talk about that. And then that will segue into what LLI is.
2: Hey, you're the boss, baby. I'm just here. I'm here for the ride. Yeah, so I've been here for over 20 years. My wife and I moved here. We got married super young, and we had kids pretty much instantly. I was an instant dad getting married to my lady, and we both come from, a history that's not always favorable. I don't know how to say that, but we'll just say that. At the time we moved out here, we had two kids. We had both our boys. Now, I've adopted my oldest. My middle son is, both my boys aren't biologically mine, but they're my sons. They've been my boys since I met them. And then we have a daughter that's biologically both ours. But yeah, we wanted to raise our kids away from where we were. So again, we were babies raising babies. So naivete, I don't know how you say it, but basically not very, we were just thinking, oh, if we get them away from, we'll say big city life. It wasn't that big of a city. It was Fremont. So it's still Bay Area, but it's not like Oakland or San Jose. We thought that if we moved somewhere else, it'd be a better place for us to raise our kids. And I think part of that, it worked and was true. But another part of that was, if you want to find trouble, you'll find it. Now, the beauty is I love Jesus, and Jesus has been the one that's kept my family afloat. Yeah, we've inputted things here and there, but in order to keep our kids out of trouble, I don't know if we had a lot to do with that other than keeping them busy. That's one of the things that's, well, just keep you busy. Sports, academics, those kind of things. But yeah, I loved, as soon as I got here, I was all about Modesto. My wife was not feeling it. She was like, nah, I'm cool. Let's go back. We moved here for a year, actually, and rented a place out over off of Dale. and then had to move back because we couldn't. We were commuting back and forth from the Bay, and we were both in retail. And so it's not like commuting for retail is crazy. That's crazy. You know what I mean? You're not making a lot of money that way. So it was like all our money was going into our cars, into rent and all that kind of stuff. So we ended up going back home and lived with her mom for a year, our whole family in one room. So it was me, my wife, and our three kids in one room.
1: Wow.
2: Yeah, it's crazy. And we took that year to get our finances right, save up, all that kind of stuff. Funny story, you can ask me later if we have time. I actually ended up on Wheel of Fortune, the show, and I won. It was me and Mom Week, and my mom and I went on. We won $2,000, so $1,000 a piece, and that's what I put down as a down payment on the house out here when we first moved out here. It's a long story, but we could talk about it later.
1: Yeah, that's really fortunate.
2: Yeah, it was. It was. And that $1,000 we were able to put down, we were first time home buyers, so all that stuff worked out. Mm-hmm. The whole point of us moving out here was my wife was like, we need to buy something. And mm-hmm. I didn't even know what home ownership looked like. I didn't know any of that. I don't come from that at all. And my wife, I say it all the time, she's the brains behind the outfit. She's the one that's gotten us to where we're at and had the ideas to do these things. And I've just been like, okay, if you think we could do it, let's go. And she's been right. So we keep doing it. But yeah, I've loved it here a lot. Like Eddie, I heard Eddie is like, no, I love Modesto. I do too, man. There's something about it. The small town vibe. We're close to a lot of things, hour and a half to snow, hour and a half to the beach. Now with traffic, it's a little longer, but yeah. And I just kind of like the chill of it. It's cool. I really enjoyed it.
1: Definitely. I love Modesto too, by the way, just real quick. I've been here, I think 7 years now.
2: You're from Hollister, right?
1: Hollister.
2: Yeah. That's right.
1: Yeah. Yeah, no, I've been here for 7 years, and people say Modesto's a besto. So
2: yeah, I never heard that. No. I'm cool. I'll rock with that. Yeah, because normally it's meth desto or the cap. It's never good stuff, dog. I seen a sticker said Modesto more than just murder. Yeah, we are more than that. That is true. But no, honestly, the fabric and the relationship building that can happen in a town like this, or even in a county like this, is amazing. So I think I couldn't have been as impactful as I have been. I'll say me, I don't like that. But the fact that we can build relationship and then kick the ball forward has been something I've never seen before. Now, again, most of my life I've been here. So 46 years old. And so as an adult, all I know is Modesto, really. So I don't know what that looked like in Fremont where I came from or San Jose where I was born and raised. I'm sure there's great people doing amazing things, but they're so big. Mm-hmm. To me, it'd be crazy. I don't know how they make things work there.
1: I want to touch a little bit more on your path into your career now. So you said that you moved out here the first time and you were working retail. So you and your wife, you were grinding and you were working pretty much just to pay your rent, like you said, and then the gas to drive back and forth. When you came out here the second time, you said you had that a little bit of those funds, you were able to buy a house out here. But once you got here, how did you end up working for City Ministry Network?
2: Yeah, that's a great question. I've never considered myself a leader. Even I would say as far as the work I do now, I was probably late 30s, 38, 39 when I went through the same program that you guys have gone through, but it was more of a faith-based one. And that's where I saw that I had these giftings and abilities to lead people. I've always been a hard worker. I figured if I work harder than anybody else and I just kept busting my butt to make it happen, it's like the jack of all trades. They're not going to fire the guy that knows how to do all the things. They come and find someone better at this. It's cool. I can do these other four things really well. And so I always have done that. My wife too. Actually, a little short story or example. We were actually, when we were commuting, I was working nights. She was working days. We would stop on the Altamont and then transfer kids over and then go our separate ways. So the first 10 years of our lives was a lot. A lot. By the grace of God that we made it through it all. We had some really good mentors in our lives. And now we just love young marrieds and want to see married people be successful, right? And it was a rough 10 years. Anyways, all that to be said, we both worked really hard. I kept getting promoted. I'd get the next step up. So started at the warehouse. From there, got onto the floor to stock shelves. And then from there, became a cashier to a line lead, and then a line lead to a shift supervisor. I just kept doing that. But I didn't know I was leading. I simply was like, hey, I just got to work hard and I'll be okay. But I kept getting these positions. When we came out here, there was no, at the time I worked for, it used to be called Long's. It's now CVS. I'm dating myself, but whatever. So from there, I ended up working for a coffee chain out here. I don't know if I can say You're not supposed to promote things, so I don't know. But anyways, there's a big coffee chain out here that I started working with, and I was a store assistant manager with that, and then worked my way up to store manager. So I did that for years and years. But again, just I didn't know what it meant to be a leader, and candidly, I lost my job because of it. So I didn't know how to explain how to lead people or how to hit certain numbers or marks. I didn't know how to read charts, things like that. I just told myself, if I keep my customers happy and my employees happy, then everything else should fall in line. That made sense to me. And it did. We were one of the most successful stores in the area for the size we were, that kind of stuff. But I couldn't explain why I was able to do that. And so when my management came and said, hey, my district manager, what, why is this, that, and whatever? It's like, I'm hitting all my numbers. And she's like, yeah, but why or how? I'm like, I don't know. I'm just doing these couple things. And it, because I couldn't explain myself, they just didn't think I could. I was a manager. I don't know. It's a long story, but candidly, what ended up happening is I came in at a higher price. What is that rate? Payment rate. So I think they're trying to cut the fat and get rid of like these older managers that make a lot of money so they can hire younger people that can make less money, but could do the same job. That's what my wife tells me probably to protect my ego, but, and I'll use it, but no, it's all for good. Right. So that happened. And then I ended up getting demoted at my work and started to get less hours. But at the same time, my wife had opened up her own business as a licensed daycare provider. She started crushing. So then as my financial stability went down, hers went up. But the beauty of it, as soon as we got together, it wasn't like we were trying to keep things separate. Everything was together. We were just a team right out the gate, which I don't know where that came from either. But we just jumped in both feet, making it happen. As I was not bringing the bacon, I'm only bringing Spam home now. You know what I'm saying? I wasn't affording the bacon. She was bacon, waffles, whatever, steak, eggs, all that stuff. And the beauty of that was I was able to, one, she never made me feel bad about it. That was a big thing. As a Latino, which I have a lot of issues with all that imposter syndrome stuff, but as a Latino, you're told that you're the man, you got to provide, all that kind of stuff. And she never once made me feel less than that. If anything, she made me feel even more like the head of the house or whatever it was, whatever you want to call it. She just was amazing. Was able to get more time to serve with my church at the time. And then Love Modesto is where it was, Big Valley. And so Love Modesto came out of Big Valley. I was interning with Jeff Pishney, who runs Love Modesto now, or Love Stanislaus. Long story longer, I worked for him for about a year and a half. I just served with him. He didn't pay me or anything like that. I was just an intern. And then after about a year and a half, almost two, he said, I can't let you keep working for me for free. You do everything I need you to do. You're giving up all this time. I know you can be more impactful to certain things. I need to introduce you to somebody. And so he introduced me to a gentleman named Marvin Jacobo, which is my boss now. And he's the one that actually put together the Latino Leadership Initiative, which we'll talk about maybe. Met with him, connected with him, but we were both at Youth for Christ at this time. I became, I'll say, the youth pastor for a small church group in West Modesto. And those are that's me, dude. The knuckleheads of the community. That was your boy, dude. I'm still a knucklehead, but I just fell in love with those kids. I was really new to my faith and excited about teaching and all that kind of stuff. And so did all that. Well, Marvin ended up leaving Youth for Christ to start City Ministry Network. I stayed with Youth for Christ for another couple of years, then moved from there to be the youth pastor at my now church, Redeemer. So I did that for about 5 to 6-ish years. And then from there moved to City Ministry Network and now do the work that I'm doing. Sorry, that was long.
1: No. It's a podcast. It has to be long.
2: All right, fair enough.
1: That's what we want to hear. So again, you're just touching on a lot of different things. And I think send this to the rest of the crew. We might need to do an episode 2 with John because it seems like there's a lot of info here.
2: Oh, man. But see how many views we get on this. Then you can invite me back. If it's 4, me, my wife, and my kids, so 5, maybe we just skip that.
1: Maybe you just have it on replay.
2: Yeah, there we go. Yeah, I like it. I like it.
1: You mentioned you were pretty much a leader without really knowing that you were being a leader.
2: 100%.
1: And in a way where you couldn't really even explain how you were leading.
2: No.
1: And this, I think, because LLI is a big component, I do definitely want to make sure we address it. Maybe we use this as a little bit of a segue into that. Because sure. You went from being that person that's a leader in action, but not so much in teaching, to now being pretty much one of the main people that is directly developing and teaching those same skills to upcoming leaders.
2: Oh, man. That's a lot of credit.
1: Hey, we got to recognize it's why you're here.
2: All right.
1: Imposter syndrome, we'll come back to that.
2: Yeah, I'm fighting it tough right now, dude. I'm fighting it tough.
1: But talk a little bit about that transition and how you are bringing what you learned there into LLI. And then we'll, like I said, transition that into explaining what LLI is.
2: Yeah, for sure. I can. There is a strong line between all of it. One of the big things we do for LLI, the very first session, the teaching session is a StrengthFinders assessment. And basically it's showing the people of the cohort what their strengths are, that they are strengths and abilities, and then capitalizing on that, using your strengths to elevate your weaknesses. So for the longest time, dude, I've always been able to talk in front of people, never had an issue with that. Interviews are super chill. I can facilitate a room very easily. I tend to ask really good questions, but that's the way I learn. I don't have a lot of stuff on my wall that says, hey, you graduated this, you promoted from that, those kind of things. I learned from the streets. In the beginning, I learned from the streets. And so figuring out what that looked like, and you have to ask the right questions, one, so you don't look like you're suspicious. But the other one is just, I want to learn more, right? And so what I found was I can read, I can write, all that kind of stuff, but I don't retain information very well when I read. And so when I was in school, that just meant I was stupid. That's what teachers would say, or they would just kind of write me off.
1: That's how they would interpret it.
2: Yeah. And sitting there with people or making connections. And then, of course, I'm a class clown. I'm a jokester. I make jokes all the time. I laugh a lot. Double down on that and then pretend like I didn't care. You know what I mean? But really, I was like, man, I'm not dumb. I know what's going on. I'm not giving my wallet out for wallet checks. You know what I mean? Your boy knows what's up. It wasn't until literally my late 30s that I was able to put information or knowledge behind the wisdom that is me. That I've been made, the Lord gave me these things. They come innate. It's just really easy when it comes. And so I always thought, well, because I think poorly of myself and any imposter syndrome stuff, all those things, I just thought everybody could do it. If I can talk to anybody, then who am I, dude? Anybody could do this. And then come to find out, nah, man, I didn't know that. So you're shaking your head. No, yeah, exactly. So when we were with LLI, what I started to see was that the two biggest fears in the world, it's public speaking and death is what I've heard. And in that order, they'd rather die then speak publicly.
1: Yes, yeah.
2: So I didn't know that. And I'm like, yeah, I'll do that all day, man. I could do that till the whatever. And learning that what I was good at were gifts, that was really helpful for me in my leadership growth and knowledge. And again, like the guys I work with, Marvin, Mike, the mentors in my life, John Britton, just a bunch of people that have invested in me and said, no, dude, what you do is not, most people can't do that. And I'm like, nah, dude, there's no way that's the thing. And so the more I start to dive into that and trust my friends and my colleagues and my mentors, and even you, I learned so much from you guys. Like within the cohort, I'm learning just as much as you guys are, if not more, from you guys, which has been great. And it's the whole idea of just learning off of each other, hearing stories, learning more about what Rigo does and what Estella does, or even the speakers that we have come in, right? Like learning more about the city. Joe Lopez comes in and shares, and Maria Revlo does a great job with that. And it's just a matter, that's how I learn. And for the longest time, I thought I was a big dummy and I couldn't read to learn. And so now the script has been flipped, it's game on. And so my big thing is, how do I encourage others, right? Like we do a pretty extensive like interview process. We go through people. It's very word of mouth, which we're trying to expand on that. But it's been great because it's dope people like yourself or the crew for the Alma podcast that are like, you should go check out LLI. Then all of a sudden we get more and more. Dope people usually hang out with dope people. If you're whack, dude, you're not going to get to roll with, you know what I mean? Like,
1: I don't know you. Exactly. I don't know.
2: Yeah,
1: you.
2: Come on now. You got to keep moving. No, that sounds horrible, but it's partly true. Like, it's hard to hang out with someone that's not doing what you're doing. Not in any good way or bad way. A lot of fish swim in the same pond and together in schools and stuff, whatever. Yeah, to be able to be a part of this and see things like this, you're giving me a lot of credit and I appreciate it. And I'm not going to be a blessing blocker. So thank you for those compliments. But man, it's really, it's a team effort. It's the leadership team. It's the people that come and speak. They give up their time. We don't have a lot of money, so we don't give stipends. They see something. And it's not, I don't think it's LLI. I think it's the people of LLI. So I think what we do well is find dope people like yourself, dope people like everybody part of this, Andrea, everybody, right? And then we just come alongside you and go, no, you're crushing. You're killing it, dude. Keep it up. Or, okay, watch out for that. There's going to be a landmine up there or a roadblock here. This is how you go around it if you want to, that kind of stuff. So it's more of we say a guide alongside rather than a sage on stage. So, yeah, that's kind of, yeah, a nutshell, maybe.
1: Yeah. And the program is how long again?
2: It's 8 months. So it starts in January, ends in August. The first one's orientation. The August one is the action plan presentation and the graduation. And July, too, is the big one, which is actually next weekend. So I'm neck deep in action plans right now, reading through them, helping them out, trying to figure out what could be helpful, that kind of stuff.
1: Don't say that. I feel like I just graduated.
2: Yeah, dude, that's you're 2 years out, right? Yeah. You weren't last year, the before, right? Yeah. So Yeah, it's crazy, but it's fun, man. It's a blessing, dude, to be a part of something like this. It's been crazy. And then I get, like I said, I get to hang out with dope people like yourself. We all hang out. We go, whatever. You guys come to my shows, which is cool. We hang out, have drinks. It's just fun to be around like-minded people that want to do good work in their community and that are dope, man. You guys are dope. I just love being with you guys. It's fun.
1: That's awesome. Thank you.
2: Yeah.
1: One thing I've been wanting to ask you for a long time is you just have this energy. And for context for our listeners, we're recording. It's currently 6:10 p.m. on a Monday. John and I both put a full day's worth of work in. We're in a small podcast room right now recording this. And this is after 4th of July weekend. This is after Sunday's unfortunate loss of the Mexico World Cup team. That was
2: heartbreaking, dog.
1: Heartbreaking. So all of which to say, energy's a little low. Energy's a little low. We're both a little tired.
2: Yeah.
1: But to that, and this is what I wanted to ask you about, is you just always seem so full of energy, and so much so that the people around you, I think, feed off of that energy.
2: Oh, man.
1: So I myself, just for context, I've been staying a little quiet because I want to make sure that you speak, you share your truth and everything, but I'm all smiles over here. And right before I walked in, I was feeling a little tired and everything, but the second I see John, right away, I just got 8 hours worth of sleep. Wow. So again, going back to you are now the one that's imparting your knowledge into all the new leaders, you're also kind of showing this like boundless amount of energy that just says, I got you. Let's face it together. And you don't know how much respect I have for you specifically, but people like you who are able to exude that energy. But what I want to know, long-winded, is how do you do that? Like, how do you... I'm sure you have your own stressors. You shared them a little bit earlier in your backstory and everything. But like, how are you so good at either compartmentalizing or just letting go of that stuff and just being like the very happy, energetic John that you always are?
2: Meth Desto. No, I'm just kidding. I'm just playing. No, you know what? So honestly, this kind of stuff, this brings me life. So I'm an extreme extrovert. Getting around people really fills my cup. I have noticed me and my wife, we're not extreme opposites. We've grown closer. She's more of an introvert, but she's really good at doing extroverted stuff. But yeah, I find joy in this, man. And then again, I get to hang out with Rigo. I haven't hung out with you in a cool minute, right? So it's like, it's just us chilling. So that brings me life and joy as well. And I think, again, one of the gifts or abilities that God's given me is my ability to gather people. And so in that, I search for that. I want to catch the energy, whatever that is. And it's just us three. But still, I was excited to be a part of this. So that's a part of it, right? And then there's a piece that I feel like I saw it from its takeoff state and like all these things. And so now I get to be in here behind the scenes and a part of it. That's cool. But yeah, I couldn't tell you where that comes from. I don't think I know where that comes from. But I have noticed in my longevity that I do need a little more rest than I used to. I used to want to go and go and go. And then when my wife said, we need to just relax, let's lay down, let's watch soccer, even though that's get you pumped stuff too, right? But I found that's really helpful for me to sharpen my saw. As I don't know who says that, but if I don't...
1: John says that.
2: Yeah, okay, there you go.
1: John says that.
2: John says that. But to be able to give myself time to rest so that I can do this without being tired or exhausted and stuff like that. But yeah, today was a bit of a day because I'm reading a bunch of action plans and going through all that kind of stuff. But yeah, this kind of stuff is just different, man. It brings me life and joy and excitement. And anytime I get to do anything with you guys, like alumni, or even when I go into the sessions, yeah, I'm like, dude, okay, it's a Saturday. It's been a long week. But once things get moving, oh man, it's just, here we go. So maybe it's just, I'm good at these things. And so when I get to do them, when you're good at something and you do it, you kind of get energy from that. Maybe it's that. I think the big thing for me though is being vulnerable enough to now say that I'm good at it. Where before I wouldn't say that, I would coy or shy away from it, be like, nah, I'm not. I wouldn't have received that. And I don't think that's fair to you guys or to you specifically, like just us in this room, for you to say that, it fills my heart with joy. It's honoring that you even think that about me, right? And so for me to be like, no, it's not real, whatever, that's whack, dude. I ain't trying to do all that. And I used to do that a lot, and I still fight it a lot because I don't want to become arrogant or fool of myself. It's one of my biggest fears. I don't want to be the guy that can't wear these headphones because my head's too big. You know what I'm saying? I want to be as real as I can with especially people I like and I care about. You know what I mean? I guess that's the beauty of LLI. Once you come through the crew, man, you're locked in. But I appreciate the compliment. And I do see that. I do feel it. but that's a part of what I do well, right? And so even as you were saying, the knowledge I bring to the cohort, it's funny, I don't really think of myself as knowledgeable within LLI. It's more of me being a facilitator and putting the right people together, which is a gift in itself. But because I've done this so many years, I'm just reverberating what they said. And I take that nugget, and now that becomes my little utility belt capsule that I can put out and give to others and things like that. Yeah, I don't know if that answers your question. I don't think it did.
1: No, I think you kind of did. It was a lot of, we got to accept that we sometimes need to be vulnerable.
2: Yeah.
1: And you touched on it earlier too, again, wealth of knowledge, but the whole going back to our Latino roots, you got to be the macho, you got to be the provider. You can't ever say I'm tired. You can't ever say I'm not feeling 100%, because you, as the quote unquote head of the household, the second you do that, then you're less of a man, or then you're not doing right by your family and all that stuff.
2: There's also that piece. I don't know if you, I mean, I feel like it's very deep in Latino culture, but we can talk about that later, because I don't always feel, I've always never been brown enough. And I used to hang out with just white guys out in the Bay. Those were the homies. And they're still really good friends, but I was never white enough and I was never brown enough. I don't speak Spanish. And so there was a lot of that in me that, even going into leading the Latino Leadership Initiative, it's like, can I do that? I can't even speak Spanish, dude. What the heck? It's just all these things. But the big thing, one of the big things for me is, you got family that's, oh, you think you're all bad now? Because you're the boss, or you got the team leader, or you think you're all bad? It's, no, dude, I'm just trying to do well. And so, you know, although I will say I feel like that is more of a, that's not happening like it used to anymore. I think that the old guard was like that. And there's a lot of, I guess I'm the old man now, the 46 and up and stuff. We're more, I'd like to think that a lot of us are more about encouraging you guys and ladies and men to come in and fill these spots, because we trust you guys. We're proud of you guys. There's all these things that come with that. I'd like to think that's the case. I'll say that for me is one of the big things is, I mean, I'm just really proud of you guys for what it's worth. And it's getting past the, I'm not worried about people saying whether I'm good or not, or you think you're all bad or that, but it does still sit in the back of my head. That's why I was like, I don't want to get a big head. Because I don't want to think I'm all bad because I got the vest now, or I'm freaking the team leader or whatever.
1: Yeah, no, I relate to you a lot there, just because my family, my dad, he's been here, immigrated to the U.S. back when he was 17, pretty much been here ever since. The guy's 55 now.
2: Wow.
1: And every single day was just working.
2: Yeah.
1: Pretty much on his own. And he eventually, like somewhere in his 30s, got into construction. He's out there working the roads, working out in the heat, the rain, all that stuff up and down California. He knows the state like the back of his hand.
2: Yeah.
1: He doesn't need a map.
2: Yeah. Turn at the house with the yellow. Yeah. That was funny. I was listening.
1: You go 2 miles down whatever road. Once you see the house with the apple tree, you make a right.
2: If there's a dog out front, that's the wrong house. Go to the next one.
1: Exactly. Exactly. That's 16 year old me. Once I got my license, that's how he would give me directions. And I'd be like, hey, I have no idea.
2: Yeah. It doesn't say that on Google Maps, Dad. What am I supposed to do with this?
1: No.
2: It doesn't say the yellow house on the right.
1: And he'd look at me like, what do you mean? What do you mean? But to get back to the point real quick, he worked in construction. His brothers, all three of his siblings, they all work in construction. Most of my cousins, my male cousins from my generation, they've also fallen into working in construction.
2: Yeah.
1: Which is great. Union job. They make more money than I do.
2: Sure.
1: I'm happy for them.
2: Yeah.
1: But there is that kind of, whenever we talk about work, whenever we get together, I feel like I'm a little detached from it, or like I can't, not detached, but can't relate to it because I didn't really work that. They'll be talking about, oh yeah, I had to put in this pipe and blah, blah, and almost crushed my hand trying to do it. Or I was down in a 12-foot trench and all that stuff. And it sounds great. It sounds fun. They all know it. I just kind of hear the stories. And then when I'm trying, and they're all telling me about those struggles, and I'm like, yeah, man, our AC went out the other day. And it was like 80 degrees outside, man. That sucked. That sucked.
2: Dude, suffering out here, dog.
1: Yeah, suffering, man. So, and then you get that look of like, I've been working outside all summer in 100 plus degree weather. What do you mean your AC went down for 2 days?
2: Yeah. Yeah, it's tough, man. Yeah, go ahead. Sorry.
1: No, I was just going to say, there is that imposter syndrome of, am I even doing work? Is what I'm doing even valid?
2: Yeah.
1: And then, but you also don't want to give yourself too much credit to what you were saying earlier, because then you're the big old, I'm the one that I'm doing this job. I'm Kush. I'm sitting on a nice and comfy chair. I'm just looking at a screen all day, clicking away on my keyboard, and you're outside doing all this hard work. Because I definitely don't see it that way, but I don't want them to think that's how I see it. Project that onto them.
2: I think, dude, so a lot of things I'm starting to realize the older I get is they're not, nothing's, it's not always better than or worse than. It's just different. You know what I mean? So I couldn't do those jobs. I probably could if I tried, but I haven't been in the trades and for a long time. And I'm not one that works with his hands very well. I like to keep my nails clean. My shoes usually match my shirt, like all that kind of stuff, right? And I have mad respect for people that work with their hands. I think it's a lost art. I think it's a trade that we need to get our students into more. Honestly, that's probably where I should have fallen under, is work, because I'm a creative in that way, but I was never trained or taught. I don't know how I ended up where I'm at, to be honest. But all that to be said, I don't think one's worse, one's better or one's worse. I think they're both needed. The people that you impact do that with what you're doing with your work, you can't really put a price on that, or you can't really, it's important, it's needed work. But the work that they're doing, same thing. But yeah, it's sometimes it's our own stuff. Maybe they aren't thinking like that, but we instantly put that on them. They probably think I'm whack because I'm over here talking about 80 degree weather and they're 102 on a roof or laying asphalt or whatever. So I feel you. I've struggled with that my whole life.
1: Exactly. So how do you work on your imposter syndrome?
2: Okay, that's a great question, actually. I don't know if I work on it. I think it's leaning into people, other people that tell you that you're good. Okay, I'll give you an example. I started a band, right? You've come and seen me perform, and I have a hard time with feeling like I'm good, but yet I keep doing it. And I wouldn't receive people's, oh man, you did great, or that was good, or whatever. And instead of, I have this little, I haven't shared this. This is a deep cut. I have this little devil that speaks. I didn't hear it from a long time since high school. But in high school, I used to think that all my friends only liked me because they felt bad for me. And so they only hung out with me because they felt bad for me. They felt guilty, whatever. We just got to take care of this little brown kid or whatever. And so for the longest time, I felt like that. And then at some point, that went away. And then it came back up literally like a year ago, if that, of people are out here watching you perform because they just like you and they're just trying to be nice. And so I struggled with that for a while. And really, it's self-reflection, I guess is where I'm getting at. Okay, why am I feeling that way? What does that look like? And what if that's the case? What if that truly is the case, that people feel bad for me and they want to come support me? Is that so bad? That's not even that bad. You know what I mean? The fact that they care about me and want to come out and support. It's the band. Candidly, I surround myself by dope people. Just like LLI, I surround myself by awesome people. And then I end up, you guys elevate me. So that's what the band is. My band's really good. They can pick up songs like that. And all I do is sing. And so I'm like, yeah, I'll go. Let's do this. It's trusting other people, putting people in your life that will speak truth to you, right? And not like just yes man, or which is, again, comes with that big head. You can start surrounding yourself by people that will continue to keep your head inflated. And I think that's dangerous. Having good trusted relationships where brothers or sisters or whatever, just be like, yo, I think you might be off a little bit. Maybe you should kind of kick back, or like, and being able to receive that. And I think that helps. But I will say I still struggle with it, which makes me feel bad, because I know a lot of the people through LLI, they have their issues too. And I wish if I knew how to, like, a secret pill or a ritual to do so you would snap away, I would tell you guys in a heartbeat. But it's just work and process and not believing lies, like that little enemy, that little devil that wants to tell me I'm not worthy or I'm not good. So no, I'm good. I'm doing all right. Keep it up. Keep working through it. It's hard in community work too, though. Tough. We can talk about that later.
1: Yeah, it's the lies that we tell ourselves are the hardest to fight back against.
2: 100%. Especially the ones you tell yourself, because those don't come from the outside. You can capture the ones from the outside and muffle them. The ones from inside, man, they just bounce around in my dome. Like,
1: just in there.
2: Yeah. And just, it's hard to shake and get rid of. So I don't know if I have an answer for that, but I'd say don't surround yourself by good people that you trust, that you care about, that care about you. They'll probably help you stay out of the muck. And then, yeah, receive the compliments. I think, I don't remember who it was that told me that. Just chew it like it's cud. So I guess, I think it's cows that chew and they don't really swallow certain things or something like that. I can't remember. Maybe a better analogy would be gum. Chew the gum, don't swallow it, spit it out. That's a better analogy. There you go.
1: This will probably segue us here to the end a little bit more. But one of the reasons why I wanted to start this podcast was because, growing up over in Hollister at that time, probably still now, if you're just eyeballing it, it just feels like it's 50-50, either white or Hispanic.
2: Okay.
1: There are other populations there, but they're very small in comparison.
2: Sure.
1: And while I was going to school there, while I was going to high school there, all of my teachers, all the professionals I'd see, none of them looked like me. So I knew I was going to go to college because my parents would always tell me, you're going to go to college.
2: Yeah.
1: Did they know what that meant? No. My parents, they went to school in Mexico. My dad made it to, I think, the 9th grade. My mom stopped going to school after the 5th grade.
2: Wow.
1: But they would always say, because they would be told from people at the school, your kids need to go to college. That's how they eventually would then progress themselves, is you would go to college, you would go to college. Mind you, I didn't even know how to apply to college. I didn't know I have to move out for college.
2: You're the oldest too, huh?
1: I'm the oldest. Yeah. And I didn't know I had to pick a major. So this is me junior year having to apply for colleges. And they're like, what do you want to study? And I was like, I don't know. I'm going to college. I'm going to study what they teach me. And they're like, oh, no, you got to pick a path. And I don't want to get too much into this because it's the John show right now. But
2: oh, I love it.
1: I was always pretty good at math, history, most of the sciences. And one random day in my math class, just to show how much I'm into it, I took math my senior year. You only need to take it up until junior.
2: Oh, wow.
1: So I was like, I'm going to take a fourth year of math. I like this stuff.
2: All right.
1: So I was sitting there in my class, and then randomly one of our Hispanic teacher walks in. A Latino teacher walks in and comes in, grabs this big old box with all the iPads that we had, and then took them away. And I asked my teacher, I can't even remember his name, but I asked him, like, who was that teacher? He's, oh, that's, I can't remember what the guy's name was either, but he said that's one of our special needs math teachers. And that, up until that point, was the first Latino math professional I had seen in my life. And then something clicked, and I was like, oh, I could study that then. And it's a lot of, we can achieve a lot. We can achieve various different things, but we need to know we can get there. We need to know somebody else already went there. Quick little side note. Was it Tony Hawk? He did the 900 back when he was real big in the 90s, 2000s.
2: Yeah.
1: And that was a big achievement. And everybody was like, whoa, that's crazy. Nobody has ever done that before. Nobody will ever do it again. Now you see Tony Hawk do an interview and talk about that. He's like, yeah, kids are doing that left and right. Now they're doing over thousands.
2: Yeah.
1: It's just the knowledge that the 900 is possible, then you can do the 1,000 and up. So the same thing here is I can study math. I can go into STEM. And then the next person that sees me says, oh, Rigo went into STEM. I can go into...
2: What is STEM again?
1: It's science, technology, engineering, and math.
2: Okay. I heard you mention it last on one of the other pods, and I was like, oh, I know that, but I couldn't remember. Thank you.
1: So it's that. It's going into the sciences, pretty much. And that's why I want to have you here, because for as much stuff as you do out there, I don't think you talk about yourself enough, and I think you have a story that opens doors or opens possibilities for other people.
2: Interesting.
1: They realize... I can do this. I can do that. You mentioned earlier the whole not feeling if you're Latino. There's a lot of us who feel that way, whether it be because we were born here and not in Mexico, whether it be because we don't speak Spanish, whether it be because we're quote unquote whitewashed. A lot of different factors in there, but you can still cheer. You can still be happy or sad about the results of the Mexico game.
2: Yeah, dog. Exactly.
1: You can still be proud of who you are. You can still be proud of your culture. You can still acknowledge the faults in your culture. And you can still achieve so much. And again, like for those of us who are like, I like to sing. I don't think I'm really comfortable joining a band or getting up in front and singing in front of everybody. Again, John says you can do it because he did it.
2: I don't know. Yeah. So I think, thank you. I appreciate that. I think my one of my biggest things, dude, is just being an encourager. I think that helps. I didn't get a lot of that when I was younger, I don't think. Maybe I did. Maybe that's where it came from. But I listened to other people's stories. I don't know where my family came from. A lot of my family's dead now. And so I really don't have a history. I don't know what small town I come from. I don't know I'm like third or fourth generation here. A lot of why Spanish isn't in my... With me is my grandma on my dad's side, which I don't have a relationship with him. She didn't want any of her kids to have accents because at the time we're light skinned. If we stay out of the sun, we're light skinned. So we could pass as Italian, and Italians were far more liked than Mexicans at the time. Right. So it was like this idea of my culture was taken from me without me even knowing two, three generations ago. And then I don't know where I'm from, and no one really knows our background. No one, and none of my family really. So I think encouragement is a huge thing. I think, yeah, it's good to see people that look like we do that are doing it or look like you do that are doing it. That's helpful. But I think it's more than just seeing that. It's being able to talk to the people and ask them, how did you do this? Or what were some of the roadblocks? Is there some systemic racism things that I need to be aware of that I just don't know? Revelo talked about it in hers about those things that are still around. But we just don't realize because they're just there. They've been there. But I think encouragement is a huge thing. I'm always down to encourage other people, especially like now in the arts. That's been really cool. I'm starting to find that more people that are far more gifted than I am in music they just don't have an outlet. And so it's, whoa, I can provide an outlet. I can get people to gather. I can. So it's using my powers for good and not evil, right? With great power comes great responsibility. So I'm out here trying to get my Spider-Man on and make sure that people get the opportunity to do their things. And again, I think that's why LLI fits so well. I wish I could tell you that it was because of all the good work I did, that it was that. And I'm sure there's a path to that. But ultimately, my heart is, man, if I can encourage amazing people to continue to do the amazing work that they're doing, let's do that. And I think so far that's been working for us. CMN, Marvin's very good at it. Mike is very good at it. Carlos, he's a part of the team. He's really good at it. And we're really good encouragers. And we believe in people. And that's especially people wanting to do good work. Man, well, let's go. We'll help you as much as we can.
1: And that, I think, is a really good way to wrap us up here. Just, again, wise words from John.
2: I didn't even swear. I didn't say one bad word. I'm so proud of myself.
1: Yeah, definitely should be. So I guess before I wrap up, one quick thing. We'll make sure that obviously before this episode airs, we'll put a post on our Instagram. We'll definitely put in there some information about LLI for anybody who's interested.
2: Yeah, please
1: definitely
2: do.
1: Reach out. It's a great program.
2: Graduation's coming up too. So if people want to come join and check it out, that's a great place for you to kind of see what we're doing. So I can get you that information, when it is, where it's at, that kind of stuff.
1: Exactly. We'll go ahead and for everybody, you can go ahead and check it out on the podcast Instagram page.
2: Oh, I got a podcast coming out too, actually. I do, for real. I want mm-hmm. you guys to be a part of it. So mm-hmm. me and my buddy are doing it. It's called the JVB Collaborative. And so we're trying to, our goal is with our pod is to try to give flowers to those that don't normally get them. And it's talking about cool stuff that people are doing in the community, which this is one of those things that so we'd love to, we'll have to trade off on pods and
1: yeah.
2: go back and forth. So I'll be hitting you up soon and then we'll share listeners.
1: That'll be fun. That'll be fun. To close us out here, our listeners know we always like to end with a quote. And we did come with one prepared, but I really like that you brought up the "with great power comes great responsibility."
2: Yeah, let's go.
1: I think we'll go ahead and end us here with that. It's again, like John mentioned, if you're in these positions of power, if you're in these positions where you have the knowledge, you have the opportunity to support others, be mindful of it. Use the energy to help others. Use it to pay it forward to the next generation, just like, again, John has been doing this entire time.
2: Thanks, man.
1: So, again, just a great big thank you for you, John. Thank you for coming in. Also, just very last minute, bringing up the energy here like you always do.
2: Oh, man. Thanks for having me, man. This is sick, dude. I'm really excited for you guys. This is going to be so much fun.
1: Yeah, real excited to get this podcast out there. We'll see if we get more than 4 views. You already heard it, everybody. John says we need to get over 4 or 5 views.
2: Yeah, let's go. We'll
1: make sure he comes in for a second episode.
2: And subscribe. What do they say? All that kind of stuff, right?
1: And comment and subscribe.
2: Yeah, all that.
1: Exactly. But with that, we'll say goodbye, everybody. We'll see you all in the next one.
2: See ya.
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1: Hi, I'm Gunit Vella, and I am with the Equity Exchange, where I will be discussing local health disparities with today's guest, Mayor Zwollen of the City of Modesto. You are listening to KCBP 95.5 FM. Good morning, Mayor Zwollen. It is a pleasure to be joining you today and having the opportunity to be interviewing you about local health disparities. So again, thank you for joining me today. I'll just be getting into my opening questions. So to start off, what inspired you to get involved in serving the Modesto community?
2: This is something that I felt like I've spent my life doing. I was born in Modesto, 1954. Raised in Modesto, attended school here, graduated from high school, left for about 10 years after high school when I went to nursing school in Oakland, then married, and my husband did dental school in Texas, and then we lived in San Francisco for 1 year and then moved back. So as soon as we moved back, we both became very involved in the community, as we had throughout our childhoods, and began volunteering for a lot of different organizations, raising our 6 children here, now 15 grandchildren. So I've been invested in the community for a very long time. And I think the key word is serving. I have always felt personally like it's really important for everyone to serve the community that they were raised and lived in and has given so much to me that it's my turn to give back to the community.
1: Yeah, I think that's very inspiring. And I think it's very interesting that you have your own personal background within healthcare too. That's great.
2: Mm-hmm. I did come back when we came back as a registered nurse and spent 42 years as an emergency room nurse, primarily here in Modesto. Yeah, so that was another way to give back to the community.
1: Yeah, that's interesting. And what do you enjoy most about being mayor of Modesto?
2: Mostly I enjoy being with the people, doing activities like this and listening and then doing what I can to improve the quality of life for them. That's the best part, is really meeting individually with people and listening and hearing truly what's important to them and doing my part to make it better.
1: Yeah, that's great. I think that's very important. What are some strengths of the Modesto community that people don't talk about enough, particularly in terms of health disparities or health equity?
2: I think that one of the things that people maybe don't realize that have lived here a long time, like I have, is that we are a very giving community. Outsiders have approached me and said that we have something very unique in Modesto, and that is how giving people are in the community, which I think is a great quality for anyone to have. But there's some examples that our residents recognize the disparities and that the needs are great. And I think part of that's evidenced when we have our Salvation Army kettle kickoff. We raise more money in the city of Modesto for that event than anywhere in the United States of America. Same way for the Leukemia Society. When they do an event, a fundraiser, they raise more money in this county than anywhere else in the United States of America. So that is an indication to me that our residents do recognize disparities and where there's a need and where help is especially needed. And as I mentioned, these are health needs, whether it's the unhoused, severely mentally ill, substance use disorder that people are suffering from. People recognize that here and want to do whatever they can to help. Also, general safety. Our car crash rates have been pretty horrific, and we're improving that, and we're making changes to improve that, and they're already improving drastically this year. So safety, recognizing the needs for people that are on the streets, and then also having the desire for economic development, which will raise everyone up as far as job opportunities and development.
1: Yeah, I find that very intriguing. Mm-hmm. And now going into the community and the disparities, when you think of Modesto, what are some of the largest disparities that are facing residents today?
2: I've noticed that streets in certain areas of our city, primarily cities are responsible for things like utilities, what's underground, water, sewer, streets, which is above ground, trees, police department, fire department. Those are the things that we're responsible for as city leaders. Surrounding all of that, I'd say one of the greatest challenges and needs are housing needs. I recognize that. And also the disparity within certain neighborhoods. where streets don't look as great in some areas as they do in other areas, where the trees maybe aren't replanted, the care is not given in the same way. So there are definite obvious disparities. One thing that we are doing as a city is our fire department, our fire engineers are first responders. When someone calls 911, they respond. So we are putting a paramedic on every rig so that when someone calls, they will get the correct response for the correct need and situation that's happened. So that's a thing that we are doing throughout our entire fire system. So that will directly help individuals in our community.
1: Do you think that there are certain neighborhoods or populations that face barriers that others may not always notice?
2: Yes. I think a lot of them are very noticeable and are obvious. We can, all of us can drive around Modesto and we can see certain areas that need more help. One of the areas that I'm really proud of is the Riverdale-Parkdale area, which is a county area, but we are helping with water and sewer services to improve the water quality and sewer services there. So there's a lot of things that we work collaboratively with the county on to improve their areas. And then eventually we would love to see annexation of these areas so that the residents get the same services that those that live within the city boundaries get.
1: How does the city work to ensure all residents have access to opportunities and resources?
2: We do a really great job of full transparency. And what I mean about that is that public meetings, there's always an opportunity for the public to share their comments and their viewpoints. So really great opportunity and a resource that I think a lot of times we don't think about. We are improving our social media presence. We now have a item called the Modesto Minute, where you get a quick report every week about what's happening in Modesto. We have a podcast, Momentum Podcast. And as I mentioned, public comment at every single meeting with translation available in multiple languages. So these are efforts that sometimes maybe we take for granted, but they don't always happen in every city. And we've made that a priority to make sure that we are very open with the public. And we want to hear from the public. I always say that's the most important part of every meeting. And I truly believe that.
1: Yeah, that's right. I think those smaller steps are really effective for being able to bring notice to those disparities and issues. But yeah, so what does equity mean to you in the context of local government?
2: I believe that there are so many opportunities available for every person in our community, and primarily public schools is where it all begins. And I'm a huge proponent of public schools, and I served 8 years on the Modesto City Schools Board of Education, which is 30,000 students. And the reason I did that is because I feel like that is an opportunity for every person to have that equitable chance to develop themselves and be educated and learn and be successful. And I have told so many young people how important it is to obviously attend elementary school and try to be there every single day. Then high school, which are both provided to everyone in our community. Then we have the Modesto Junior College close by. We have Stanislaus State close by. There's multiple scholarships available for people to even be able to have help provided at the junior college and at Stanislaus State. So if you think about public schools and public education, that is truly an equalizer for everyone. And I've spoken with countless students that have taken advantage of that opportunity and academically succeeded and been able to have that degree, which we know will elevate everyone in our community and increases everyone's chance of being self-sustainable and self-reliant to hopefully buy a home and be in the community. So I think that's one way that people can achieve that.
1: Yeah, that makes a lot of sense. And I think those resources are very important. But how do you think city leaders can better understand the needs of underserved communities?
2: I think that our city council members do a really good job of showing up and listening. We're a very active council. That's the term that I heard by someone that had worked with many previous councils for the past 25 years. And I remember she said, when I was elected, she said, this is a very active council. And I took that as a positive in that we are engaged in the community and we show up and we listen and we take the suggestions that we hear to heart and do what we can and do our best to improve our community based on what we hear.
1: That's important. I like that. So now going a little bit into the health equity connections, how do factors like transportation, housing, and access to healthy food impact the overall health of a community?
2: These are all three vital to the health of a community. It's so important for people to have transportation, for instance, to their doctor's appointments or to the hospital. I remember one night in the emergency room, very late at night, a single mother came in and she brought all of her children. I think she had three children. And one of them was being worked up for meningitis. She took the bus system, a bus to get there, and we gave her a voucher for a bus to get home. It was late at night. So this is really vital for people to have transportation. Housing, I believe, is a component of care. It's very difficult for people to live productive lives if they do not have housing. It's damaging physically to their bodies, to their organs of their body, to not have the shelter that is required to be a human being and to live a healthy life. So once again, these are all vital components. And obviously, access to healthy food impacts the overall health of the community. I had the opportunity and still serve on the board of what was previously called Interfaith Ministries. It's now FIGS, Food Initiative of Greater Stanislaus. And one of our primary goals, and I've been on this board for almost 30 years now, there's a story there that compelled me to do that. But one of our major goals was to provide fresh, healthy food to people, not just canned, prepackaged product. And that is so important for people's health. So those are all vital to having that overall health in a community.
1: I think that is very important. Thank you for emphasizing that. But what role do you think local government plays in improving health outcomes for residents?
2: I think it's important to point out that the county provides public health. They have a public health department and they provide public health services. The city does not have a health department. That is through the county. However, we do have the fire department and the police department, which are first responders. We also have our CHAT team, our community health and assistance team, which is an alternative police response model that we've initiated since I was mayor in Modesto. And that's hugely important in communities because there's people that are on the streets, for instance, that don't need an armed officer to respond to the problem that they might be having or that happens on the street. And that's particularly true in the case of severely mentally ill people and those with substance use disorder or any other disruptions that might happen in the city. So although we're not responsible for public health, that has been placed on us. Some of this is just smart decision-making, in my opinion, because you send the correct response to the correct need. And that's what we've done here in the city of Modesto. And we were way ahead of a lot of cities in that regard. We do our best. So there's some state unfunded mandates that are put on cities, so we don't receive funding for that. We have to find ways to fund these initiatives on our own very often. And we do a good job of that because it's a priority for us.
1: Yeah, I think that is very important. And going a little bit more into the initiatives aspect of it, are there any city initiatives that you think help address disparities in health, wellness, or quality of life?
2: I believe what I just described describes that. And especially, right, as I mentioned, the first responders, our firefighters and police officers. And it's generally when someone calls 911 and if it's a health problem, it's the firefighters that respond to that. And they, as I mentioned, were training paramedics to be on every response team so that they will be prepared for advanced life support, which is really important, which these are life-saving efforts that not every city has with their responders. But we are doing that and making that a priority so that there's a much better outcome of someone surviving and getting the treatment they need with advanced life support people on those response teams.
1: Yeah, and I think those efforts are very effective, and I think they are very vital for the community. But how do you think partnerships between community organizations and local governments create meaningful change?
2: There are hundreds of nonprofits in the city of Modesto that are doing incredible work. And I believe that collectively, it improves our community. And I'm thinking of groups like City Ministry Network, which has been operating for decades now. And I attend, it's the first Thursday of every month at 7 a.m. And I've gone faithfully for many years. And this is that is one group. And then the Stanislaus Community Foundation, that is an organization that provides grants for people that are doing these very things, creating these partnerships that are very intentional about attempting to make change in our community. And a lot of these are largely connected with young people and youth leadership opportunities, so that our future will be in good hands also. So they have a lot of foresight into how to help people. Another one is the West Modesto Community Collaborative, which does a whole array of work, leadership work, outreach, workshops on air quality, nutrition. It just covers the wide range of issues and initiatives and topics that we've already talked about this morning. Our Parks and Recreation Program, I have an entire guide here. This is multiple topics of golf, of track, of swimming lessons, of softball, baseball, just a myriad of dancing and driver's education and entertainment opportunities, Tiny Tots, WonderWork Studio. So there just are so many partnerships and opportunities that can be made to be a part of the community to improve our community.
1: Yeah, thank you for highlighting that. I think the community is in great hands with all of the work that these individuals are doing. And hi, I'm Gani, and I'm with the Equity Exchange, where I will be discussing local health disparities with today's guest, Mayor Zwolin of the City of Modesto. 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Now, going a little bit into the youth-focused questions, as a youth-led organization, we often hear young people say that they want to make a difference, but they don't know where to start. So what advice would you give to them?
2: I have to chuckle a little bit at this, because I so often have people asking me that question, and a lot of times adults. And as a mother of six, I had my own children sometimes approach me with questions like that. I will never answer that for anyone, but what I will say is pick your passion and get involved. Choose for yourself, as I did very early in my life, about what was important to me, and then with that passion, get involved. Now, in Modesto, we are so fortunate that we have the arts. If someone's interested in the arts, we have our own ballet, symphony, and opera. We are one of the very few cities in the entire United States of America that can say that. Our own professional ballet, symphony, and opera. If you want to be involved in sports, goodness, especially as I mentioned through public schools, take your pick. Sign up for a team. Get involved. Murals. We are known for our murals. That's a whole other initiative where people can get involved. Cars, if you like cars, get involved in cars. Parades, we have parades. We have museums. We have our own children museum, graffiti museum, neighborhoods, parks. All of these are topics that I mentioned, but within each one of those, there's a passion involved. And within those, people are doing what they can to improve our community. It's not just, for instance, our car culture that started way back when, as we know, with George Lucas and American Graffiti and the cruising of teenagers. It was young people that started that, all teenagers, downtown Modesto. I remember watching them. So it's so much more than that. It's about making our community better. We have dozens of car clubs, but each one of those car clubs, they do multiple fundraisers to give back to the community, to help people for the initiatives that we've described and talked about today. So it's much deeper than just the particular topic, but choose your passion and get involved. And the one thing overall that I've got to say about advice is vote, vote, vote. Don't miss voting. Register before you're 18 and study the issues. And believe me, I didn't have a lot of time sometimes when I was a mother of six children and working as an emergency room nurse to really dive super deeply into all of the legislation I was voting on. But I had friends that did. So I would talk to them. That quick call, that quick text. What's this initiative about? Find out what you're passionate about, dig deep into it, and then vote. And vote for the person that's going to advocate for what's important to you. And that's how we make change, because they're the people that make the decisions.
1: Thank you for sharing that. Mm-hmm. I appreciate that information. How do you think students and young leaders can help address challenges or disparities specifically within their communities?
2: I believe once you get involved with whatever passion or whatever group you decide to associate with, you have a limited amount of time. Also, my children, I watched what they were doing in high school. And even to this day, they come back now and say in high school is when they were busiest, really, of any time in their life. It starts very early in the morning for you. And I know that you have limited time as high school students with all the things that you're involved in till late at night. But choose something that you're passionate about and get involved. We have our youth commission, which we reestablished, thankfully, for two young women, much like yourself, that knocked on my door when I was running for mayor. And then when I was elected, they knocked on my door at my house and wanted to get involved, introduce themselves. And then sure enough, once I was elected as mayor, they reached out to me again and met with me in City Hall and office, and they had the city charter ready. They had it all mapped out on how to reestablish the Youth Commission in the city of Modesto, and we did it. And it's because of two young women that took the initiative to get involved to make that happen. It's something I wanted to do, for sure, but they helped make it be on the top of my priority list, and we got it done. That's another way to be involved.
1: I think that's very intriguing, and I think students do have a lot of power to make an impact within their community, which isn't emphasized a lot, but thank you for that. And what is one issue targeting youth in Modesto that you think deserves more attention?
2: Civic engagement. I think that's really important. And I want to comment on your last comment in that, in my experience, when people come to speak during public comment, our council pays especially careful attention to young people when they speak. And I found that young people, when they come, they're prepared. They know it's 3 minutes. They have outlined the points they want to make, and our council members really, truly listen. So never, ever underestimate the power that you have as young people. They also listen to nurses, I've observed. There again, if we're all prepared and ready to give our point of view and then to listen to responses, then things will get the attention that they need. And there again, I've got to emphasize again to vote. That's the way that every single person can register and make a huge impact. And every single vote is important and counts.
1: Thank you for sharing that. Now, going into our closing questions, what gives you hope for the future of the community and of Modesto?
2: So many things. I'm so hopeful about so many things. And I think that really we're doing our best on our current city council to set things up for generations to come. And whether that's public safety, roads, trees, parks are obviously a huge priority for us. We have 75 parks in the city of Modesto, and we have made improving our parks in regards to updating the restrooms, updating play structures for children. These are things that last, obviously, generations. I played every single day as a little girl at Grace Theta Park, every single day in the summer. I would go there and play with the neighborhood friends. So, you know, it's a space that's free, it's open, it's green, there's safe structures, people can be active, we watch out for each other. Currently, we have cameras and lighting so that they should be safer at 24 hours a day. So there's so many things that I'm very optimistic about for the future.
1: And thank you for sharing that. If you could share one message with residents about building a healthier and more equitable community, what would that be?
2: I would suggest, as I mentioned, showing up, signing up for one of our committees, commissions, and boards, which we have dozens. And this goes anywhere from the Airport Advisory Committee, Board of Building Appeals, Charter Review Committee, Entertainment Commission, Measure H Oversight Board. It goes on and on. The Planning Commission, there's some that are the Tuolumne River Regional Park Commission. We have multiple committees and commissions and boards that people can sign up to be a part of. citizen advisory committees. So show up and vote. Those are my messages.
1: Yeah, and again, thank you for highlighting all of those programs and opportunities. Finally, what is one change you'd like to see in Modesto over the next 5 to 10 years?
2: I'd like to continue on the path that we're currently on. As I mentioned, the residents of Modesto, I believe, showed their trust and faith in our efforts to improve our community when they passed Measure H. And that's something that is an indicator to me that people have hope. Our 220,000, hopefully, residents of this community have hope that we will always be working to make our community better. If I can't think of any specific change, because I feel like the residents of this community that raised me and that I grew up in and continue to be with every single day are the most down-to-earth, solid, salt-of-the-earth giving people and are doing everything possible to improve our community. If there's any change, I would just like more people to be on that bandwagon and keep it going.
1: Thank you. So that concludes today's interview. Thank you for joining me today, Mayor Zwollen. It was a pleasure interviewing you today, and I truly admire everything that you do for the city. Thank you for listening to the Equity Exchange, and I am your host, Gunit Bella. 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

You witness a great injustice. Someone's rights are trampled on. You're angry. It's not fair. Someone's got to do something for justice, for equality. You quit your job. That bit was easy. It's time to take matters into your own hands. You train yourself, ready to take on the bad guys. Maybe there's a better way to bring about justice. You read more about Right for Rights on Amnesty International's website. It's a campaign for people who have been harassed, threatened, or locked up just for who they are or what they stand for. You feel inspired, ready to get creative, be seen, be heard. Show solidarity. The real power of Right for Rights is when people come together to send letters and sign their names. Millions of people across the world do it each year, reminding people they're not alone and speaking truth to power. And you know what? It's changing lives. That was the moment Rita, a human rights defender, was acquitted after facing 20 years in prison. She was helped by people like you who took part in Right for Rights. Join us today

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Sometimes I get desperate and I say like this. I say, Lord, fix it for me. Anybody know that?

Where there is love, there is life. The greatest happiness of life is the conviction that we are loved. Loved for ourselves, or rather, loved in spite of ourselves. Now let's get back to the music that uplifts your soul on 95.5 Modesto.

What God knows about you is more important than what others think about you. God knows your heart. If no one has told you, I'm telling you, I love you. God does too. If no one compliments you, I'm telling you, you're beautiful. God told me to tell you. If anyone has ever convinced you that you're worthless, I'm telling you what God said. You're more than a conqueror. If no one ever says a word to you today, God told me to tell you, He loves you, and I do too. Now let's get back to the music that uplifts your soul on 95.5 Modesto.

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0: or you could step out for a second. 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
1: Yeah. 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

The Modesto Stanislaus Poetry Center is holding two more writing workshops this summer. On Saturday, July 11th, local poet Stella Baratlis will lead a fast-paced, hands-on class in several exciting forms of poetry. Then, on Saturday, August 22nd, local poet Linda Scheller will lead a workshop on biographical poetry. Both workshops begin at 1 p.m. at the Salida Library. 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

You witness a great injustice. Someone's rights are trampled on. You're angry. It's not fair. Someone's got to do something for justice, for equality. You quit your job. That bit was easy. It's time to take matters into your own hands. You train yourself, ready to take on the bad guys. Maybe there's a better way to bring about justice. You read more about Right for Rights on Amnesty International's website. It's a campaign for people who have been harassed, threatened, or locked up just for who they are or what they stand for. You feel inspired, ready to get creative, be seen, be heard. 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And you know what? It's changing lives. That was the moment Rita, a human rights defender, was acquitted after facing 20 years in prison. She was helped by people like you who took part in Right for Rights. Join us today

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1: Check them on. 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

0: about 10 minutes to catch their wind before the second part of the program. 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
1: ¿Quieres saber la calidad del aire que respiras? Con SJV Air puedes hacerlo. Desde Bakersfield hasta

Hi, this is Arnie Arneson, and this is the Tuesday edition of The Attitude with Arnie Arneson and producers Dave Scott and Stephanie Collins. You know the drill. We're recording on an absolutely lovely Monday morning. Of course, I begin my show every day, another couple of weeks, everyone, with the poem by Brian Bilstone, America's a Gun. England is a cup of tea, France a wheel of ripened brie, Greece a short, squat olive tree, America's a gun. Brazil is football on the sand. Argentina, Maradona's hand. Germany, an oompa band. America's a gun. Holland is a wooden shoe. Hungary, a goulash stew. Australia, a kangaroo. America's a gun. Japan is a thermal spring. Scotland is a highland fling. Oh, better to be anything than America as a gun. So, I have a couple of opening thoughts, and partly because one of my closest friends on the planet died on Friday. And let me sort of set the stage. You know I do talk radio, but most of my life has been spent doing talk radio on commercial stations, doing morning drive time radio and a call-in show. And what you love about morning drive time radio is that it's very local, but at the same time, because it was in New Hampshire, it was very political because every presidential candidate wanted to be on my radio show, because whether they're a Republican or a Democrat, they didn't care about CBS News or ABC. They wanted to be on little SMN, for example, in Nashua, New Hampshire. But I had run for governor, I had run for Congress, and I was a very progressive candidate. And because I was so liberal, it was really hard to get a job. All right? Because in some ways, when you say the word income tax in my state, you might as well be swearing. All right?

0: I finally got this job on this small station in Nashua in 1999. And who would have thunk it that a community I'd never lived in, the second largest city in my state, on a station really the size of a, cupcake, would change my life. And I met three people that literally did change my life. The first one I met was a guy named Marty Cappadice. He worked for the state of New Hampshire and did the economic numbers for New Hampshire. Over the course of a year, he would be in Concord, I'd be in Nashua, I'd call him every year, every couple of months. And it turns out that this man that I met on the radio, a Republican libertarian atheist who had never voted for me, would end up becoming my husband. All right? The second person I met when I was on the air was around the time when Bill Bradley was running for president. And all of a sudden, I would show up, and the receptionist would say, "There was some guy who left you a stack of papers." And there were all these clippings from all these articles from around the country and around the state about politics. And it turned out that the person who left me all these clippings, because he knew I didn't know how to use the computer, was this doctor named Bill Cerruti. And it ended up that he became almost like my own personal producer. It's Bill Cerruti that just died on Friday. And I will read a little bit about this incredible, indispensable media activist. And he made a huge difference in my life. And then my third person that made the difference in my life, I lived in a flop house. I lived in two rooms. You could smell the urine in the hallway. You knew that these were not my two rooms in this apartment house because everyone had blankets over the windows and I had curtains, all right? And I would have to get up at 5 o'clock in the morning to get to the radio station. And it was actually a dangerous place to live. But one of the tenants knew me and worried about me and would get up every morning and walk me to my car. Well, there was no AC. It was always too hot in the summer and too cold in the winter. And then one day, as I was complaining about waking up in a pool of sweat, I go out to the front desk and there's a little note. And inside the note is a key. And this woman says, "We have AC and a pool. Here's the key to my house. You can use it anytime." And I'm like, "Who is this person?" And her name was Mary Goyette. And I called Ms. Goyette and I said, "Who are you? And why would you give your key to a stranger?" And she started laughing. And she said, "Arnie, we've been listening to you every morning. You're part of our family." And it turns out she was the doyen of the arts in Nashua. And her husband was the first OBGYN and delivered half the babies in Nashua. And she became my other closest friend. That's three parts of my heart. The last part just died on Friday. But this little station in Nashua changed a life. So I just want you to know, why am I so in love with radio? Look at all the love I got back. It's an incredible story. But at some point, I will encourage you to go to my Facebook page, and I want you to read the story. And I posted it this way. I will not read it to you. I wrote, "Dr. Bill Cerruti just died. If you want to know what a remarkable contribution this gay, anti-death penalty activist, fighter for healthcare reform, newspaper freak, when there were newspapers, trailblazer who unintentionally competed with Chuck Todd's The Hotline, and the definition of the politically committed doctor, and how much he has contributed to the politics of New Hampshire and the nation," read this from back in 2003. The title of the piece by Dan Kennedy, "An Unlikely Bigfoot. Meet Dr. Bill Cerruti, physician, Dean supporter, and New Hampshire's indispensable media activist." It's a novelette. It's incredible. You're going to read it. You're not going to stop smiling. And actually, even in the story with the Chuck Todd and the Walter Shapiros, is Arnie Arneson, who says, "Some people may have personal shoppers. Bill Cerruti was my personal clipper, and he provided me with all this content. So he changed my life and he ended up changing yours." All right, joining me right now is Laura Elder. She's a professor of political science at Hartwick College. She teaches courses in American politics, focusing on public opinion, voting, and elections, with specific attention to issues of gender, race, and ethnicity. Her most recent book, The Partisan Gap: Why Democratic Women Get Elected and Republican Women Don't, won the 2022 American Political Science Association Best Book on Women in Politics. But actually, you have a new book out now that you wrote with my friend Stephen Green. And this is about public opinion after the Dobbs decision. And the reason I know about your book is for two reasons, Laura. One is I went to the American Prospect first. And the American Prospect had an article A stunning shift in public opinion post-Dobbs. Political scientists Laura Elder and Stephen Green explore the dramatic evolution of Americans' views on abortion. But then, of course, I go to theconversation.com, which my audience knows I adore. And again, the headline, public opinion on abortion has shifted 4 years after Dobbs' decision overturned Roe v. Wade. Welcome to the program, Laurel. Thank you so much for writing about this. And we have beaten the drum about abortion a lot on this show. Maybe it's not just because I'm a woman. Maybe it's not just because my Norwegian grandmother told me about her illegal abortion. Not just because on my 21st birthday, I was at a clinic in Minneapolis, Minnesota with my best friend having an abortion, writing my grandmother a letter, telling how proud I was to be in a country where this could be performed safely as opposed to what happened to her. And then, of course, grieving as a result of the Dobbs decision. So let me welcome you to the program and tell me about this shift, because it's not surprising, because we get complacent when we think that we don't have to worry. And then with the Dobbs decision, suddenly everyone realized that not only was abortion on their line, but their lives were on the line. So welcome to the program.
1: Well, thank you so much for inviting me. Thank you also for sharing those really beautiful reflections on your best friend. I know I speak for your whole audience when I say how meaningful and beautiful those were. But yes, I've been researching public opinion and gender issues this will make me seem kind of old, but for decades now, for over two decades. And my dog. She strained her neck recently, but she's fine. And we've been studying public opinion on abortion for a long time because it's such a powerful issue. Almost all Americans have very strong views on the issue of abortion, which is unusual. There's a lot of issues on which Americans don't really have very well-defined views. And for a half century before the Dobbs decision overturning Roe versus Wade, aggregate public opinion, like if you look at Americans as a whole, on abortion was very stable. It barely moved. And people's attitudes were complex on it, but overall it didn't shift. But you're right. In the wake of the Dobbs decision in 2022, something happened. And public opinion on abortion shifted in some pretty dramatic ways that have a lot of political consequences.
0: So let me read from your article, because I want people to understand what the static approach to understanding of abortion was. You write, for nearly 50 years after Roe, public opinion on abortion was remarkably stable. Your point. In 1975, Gallup found support for legal abortion in certain circumstances at 54% and support for a ban in all circumstances at 22%. In 2021, the year before the Dobbs decision, these figures were virtually the same. 48% were in support of legal abortion and 19% were basically supportive of a ban. And again, I'm laughing at the year 1975. It was in 1975 that I went with my roommate to get an abortion. Okay, so I was with that group of people, but I also, having had been talked to by my grandmother, it became such an important issue for me, because I realized the fear she experienced and how I was so relieved that I didn't have to experience that fear.
1: Yeah. It's such a powerful issue because it's so deeply personal. There's statistics from the Guttmacher Institute that said 25% of women, 1 in 4, will have an abortion at some point in their lifetime. And then we cite a couple, we draw on all sorts of national data sets in our research. And a majority of Americans know either themselves or know someone very close to them who's had an abortion. This is true for both men and women. And then we know from other polling that, you know, anyone who's thinking about starting a family or maybe doesn't want to start a family, as they start off their careers or their educations, they're deeply concerned about this issue and the laws in different states. So it's an issue that is so deeply personal to so many people, and yet it's so highly politicized and polarized at the same time. So it's a really unique issue. So yeah, we have seen attitudes on abortion shift in a couple ways that are meaningful. One is just we see movement towards the pro-choice side, towards supporting More access to legal abortion in the wake of the Dobbs decision. And that's not all that surprising because there's something in political science, they call it the thermostatic response, which is basically like when government policy moves too far in one direction, public opinion actually shifts in the opposite direction. It's like if it's too hot, you want to turn down the thermostat. And vice versa. And that's what we've seen in the case of abortion, which is that in the wake of Dobbs, we had 13 states basically outlaw abortion, another 6 states put in very significant restrictions. And in response to that more restrictive environment, we have more people saying, you know what? We are not a fan of these restrictions. And a lot of Americans are what you'd call situationalists. They support access to legal abortion in some cases, but not others. And what we see is a lot of those people who were sort of had nuanced views are moving in a more absolutist position, saying, you know what? I no longer want government involved at all. No, because I don't, you know, because we've seen so many stories in the news about like laws being passed that had exceptions for the life of the mother or health of the mother, but then these were very vaguely written. And so as a result, you saw women who needed miscarriage care and ended up having very serious health complications or in some cases dying. And I think in response to that, as well as some other factors, we have more people who are sort of in the middle saying, you know what, we just want government to stay out. So that's a really important shift.
0: So Laura, one of my favorite commercials, it was a parody, was a doctor with a husband and a wife, and they're in the doctor's room, and the doctor said, "Well, we really you're having a miscarriage. We probably should be talking about what we need to do to treat your miscarriage." He goes, "But just a minute." And they go, "Just a minute." And then he picks up the phone and he calls the governor. And he says, "I have a patient in my office right now. Am I able to basically perform a DNC in order to save her life because she has a miscarriage?" And the couple is looking at each other, going, "Who did you just call? You called the doc? You called the governor?" He said, "Well, after the governor, I'm going to call our legal counsel. Then I'm going to call the head of the hospital." He was like, he went through these lists of people he was going to call before he knew what he needed to do to treat her miscarriage. And that is so powerful because once again, when we think of abortion, I mean, the right has turned it out to, you know, some frolicking 16-year-old who gets knocked up and wants to have an abortion because she didn't know how to keep her knees together or she didn't know how to be abstinent. All right, that's our image. All right. And then it turns out that it's a healthcare issue. And it's an issue for so many people who even have children. It's about people who want to have more children. It is, you know, all of a sudden, and then you point out, which is so powerful in your article, and it never really occurred to me, but it should have. What is 6 weeks, 10 weeks, 12 weeks, 18 weeks? Who knows? What does that even mean? And all of a sudden, when you think these states are, you know, giving women a pass, I'll give you 12 weeks, I'll give you 13 weeks, most of us don't even have a clue for the first 2 months that we're pregnant. So these weeks are a joke. And I think that's when people become even more extreme because they don't want to like have to deal with a week or two or three or 15. They just want to be able to make a medical decision with their doctor.
1: Yeah, so a couple things in response to that. One is I can hear that you feel intensely about this issue. And what an interesting thing that we find in our research is that prior to the Dobbs decision, the intensity on this issue was on the right. It was among the pro-life advocates who were really working very hard to overturn the Roe v. Wade decision. And de Republicans benefited from sort of this asymmetric intensity. And what's interesting is in the wake of Dobbs, the intensity over the issue of abortion has completely switched. And now, if you ask Americans, like, how important is the issue to you? Do you think it will, you know, shape your vote decision? Does it motivate you to go out to vote? We now see it's people who identify as pro-choice and Democrats, and especially those Democrats I was saying who want government out of the issue of abortion altogether, who are the most motivated by the issue. So that has really changed the electoral landscape around the issue of abortion in pretty dramatic ways. And you can imagine it has really significant electoral consequences.
0: So give me the gender breakdown.
1: Yeah, well,
0: Like
1: so this.
0: it takes two to tango here. Without that little sperm, it ain't
1: Yeah.
0: happening, okay? And of
1: Well.
0: course, as my mother always would say, because my mother was this conservative Republican woman, it's your responsibility. Don't have sex. Or my grandmother was really funny. I was engaged to a guy in college, and she sent me a package. And the package was a pill like the size of, I don't know, maybe a golf ball. And it said, put this pill on one side of your knee and then take your other knee and insert it next to the other one. And that is basically her birth control. Okay. Keep your knees together. I mean, I'm 72, so you get the point. But understand that it had always been the female that has been told it's your job. Okay. And with the Dobbs decision, but there are so many consequences to the Dobbs decision because suddenly we realize it is a healthcare issue. It is a family issue. It is whether you have more children. It's whether you're the person that you love dies because of a miscarriage, which what, a third or a quarter of women at minimum have a miscarriage. What's the gender breakdown in the passion?
1: Well, I mean, that's a good way to phrase it, because actually, in terms of just direction of public opinion, do you support access to legal abortion or do you not? For those 50 years between the Roe decision and the Dobbs decision, there was actually no gender gap on the issue of abortion. And like, I know when I teach this in my classes, they can't believe it because everyone assumes that women were more pro-choice than men were. But after the Dobbs decision, for the first time, we do see a gender gap emerge with
0: Wow.
1: women moving even more towards the pro-choice position than men. So now you have like a 10 or 15% gender gap. Women have reacted to the Dobbs decision more so than men. Now, a separate issue is intensity. Women have always ranked the issue as more important than men. I mean, whether they should or not, like as you said, everyone is affected by this issue, but it's always been something that has been more powerful for women than men. But there didn't used to be a gender gap. There was just as many pro-life women as there were men, but now for the first time. So that's a really interesting dynamic. And a part of it is exactly what you're talking about because of this lived experiences, you know. And yeah, we fielded an original survey for our book, a couple, but one of them, we were just curious, do people even understand these 6 week, 12 week,
0: They
1: 15 week
0: don't.
1: plans? Yeah. How is a pregnancy dated? And of course, it's dated from the first day of the woman's last menstrual cycle, which means that at 6 weeks, actually, there's studies showing majority of women do not know they're actually pregnant, but yet we have state legislators, you know, deciding these gestational limits. And in a surprise to probably no one, we find that on our survey, women have more knowledge about women's reproduction and humans' reproduction than men do. And the other important thing we found is that higher levels of knowledge about reproduction and what is a trimester and how are pregnancies dated, higher levels of knowledge are correlated with supporting legal access to abortion. And of course, what that means is people with less knowledge about human reproduction are the ones who are most supportive of restricting
0: So,
1: access to
0: Laurel,
1: abortion.
0: not only am I passionate about this issue, but I see the information not only being important, the knowledge, but also publicly letting people know that you've had one. And remember when the vagina monologues came out?
1: Yes.
0: Well, we're now pushing the abortion monologues, and I'm going to give you a little bit of a backstory. Back in the maybe end of the 1990s, 2000s, I was asked to present an award to these famous women in Massachusetts, okay? And I was still sort of this interesting political figure from New Hampshire that Massachusetts admired, but maybe not New Hampshire admired. So there were seven of us or six of us in the green room waiting to go out before this big audience, and these women were going to get this award. And one of them was a college president, one was the CEO of a company. They were just, I mean, every possible, major achievement. And it turned out that when we were in the green room, do you know what five of the six of us had in common? We'd all been on welfare. The only one who hadn't was Dean Acheson's daughter, Eldie Acheson. So I go out to present the award, and I look at the audience and I said, I want you to know what the common denominator is. And it's not a divorce, it's being on welfare. And you had to hear the gasp in the room. But these were the most successful women in the state, Laurel, including me. All right, I had been on welfare, and they were like, "Not possible." Well, that's also the abortion story. And I think one of the things that Dobbs has done, and all of a sudden there is this gender gap, is not only are women more aware of what the potential consequences are, but they're now more aware of their girlfriend or their mother or their sister who has finally confided in them, I've had one too. And suddenly it's someone you love. How do you not protect the next person you love?
1: Yes. Well, and I think that's right. I mean, I think prior to the Dobbs decision, Democrats and people pushing for access to abortion, the arguments were largely theoretical and constitutional. We need to, you know, we need to keep Roe as the law of the land. And while that was persuasive to some, it's not as powerful as the stories we've heard in the wake of Dobbs, which is that specific stories about families who are being negatively affected by bans or by gestational limits or by other policies that have been enacted in the wake of the Dobbs decision. And I think what we find is that change in the way that abortion is being talked about is one of the factors that's driving the shifts in intensity and the shifts in direction on this issue.
0: Your book is called Not Going Back. And to a large extent, we're really not going back. And then I think about a quote from Charlie Kirk's spouse, widow, who said, have babies even if you can't afford them. All right? And that sort of speaks to the GOP mantra. We're not going to give you access to health care. We're not going to give you access to daycare. We're not going to provide enough for you to have affordable housing. We're going to make sure that you probably can't afford the food on your table, but keep having babies. All right? That's let's play this out. That's why not going back is not possible. Not only even if you want a child, just the financial question of whether you can afford a child. And it's not only the affordability of having the first child. If you have two or three and you get pregnant, you have to look at your family and say, what is my higher priority? Making sure that they can be taken care of, or whether I should have this other child. There are so many factors here, including the health care deprivation that so many women have, that even if they are pregnant, and I will tell you this, Laurel, my first baby was born without health insurance. I was working three part-time jobs. None of them were over 30 hours a week. Blue Cross Blue Shield would not allow my employer to provide me with health care. And when I tried to apply for health care, you know what I was told in 1982? I had a pre-existing condition. Pregnancy was considered a pre-existing condition. So I had my first baby born without health insurance. Did I want this baby? Yes. Was I worried about me? No. Was I terrified for her? Absolutely. Absolutely. So it's not going back, because they've made it so much worse that if we don't have this option, more women will die and more children will be raised by someone they don't even know because they don't have a mom. The whole story is just incredible. And as you point out, abortion is not the only issue that matters in modern U.S. politics. But in the 2026 midterms, the economy and partisanship, especially in an era dominated by President Donald Trump, will of course remain central to electoral outcomes, but abortion may be a very pivotal issue. Thank you so much doing this. We are not going back.
1: Thank you for having me.
0: You're welcome, Laurel. This, everyone, is the Tuesday edition of The Attitude. Stick around, folks. We'll be right back.
2: You're listening to the American Democracy Minute, keeping your government by and for the people. A software design error in an automatic voter registration system, compounded by a slow New Jersey Motor Vehicle Commission response to correct it, apparently led to the voter registration of approximately 6,600 non-citizens. As many as 400 non-citizens subsequently voted. In her July 21st announcement, Governor Mikey Sherrill said that during the process of obtaining a legal non-citizen driver's license or state identification, those applicants were still offered an opportunity to register under the state's automatic voter registration system. Sherrill said that the software design error was discovered by the commission in 2023, but it was never made public. Compounding the situation, the New Jersey Motor Vehicle Commission took until 2024 to fix it. Sherrill said in a press conference, "It's unacceptable that the vendor released software with such a glaring error. It's unacceptable that the MVC took a year to get the issue fixed, and it's unacceptable that no one in the previous administration brought this to light, demanded accountability, or took action." Sherrill promised a full investigation, but said it does not appear the 400 non-citizen voters scattered across the state affected the outcome of any elections. She has also called for the termination of the software vendor's contract. We've linked to the New Jersey Monitor's reporting and the governor's press conference at AmericanDemocracyMinute.org. I'm Brian Veal. Find us on Blue Sky at Democracy Minute.

0: Welcome back to part two of the Tuesday edition of The Attitude with Arnie Arneson and producers Dave Scott and Stephanie Collins. We continue to record on an absolutely lovely Monday morning. Well, this has been a tough week and a tough weekend. And the reason was, as I began my show, I told you about my friend who died. I read about how amazing he was, just a remarkable, remarkable human being. But I want to share with you very quickly another opening thought about what happened on Friday, all right? He had been admitted to hospice, my doctor friend, on Tuesday evening or maybe even Wednesday morning. Okay, so right, just a couple of days ago. So he hadn't even been in hospice for 48 hours when this is what happens. On Friday morning, less than 3 days after my friend was admitted to hospice, the insurance company told them he was not sick enough, i.e. dying fast enough, and they would start charging him approximately $500 a day. He died Friday night at 11 p.m. So that morning, they come into his hospice room to tell him he wasn't dying fast enough. At 11 o'clock that night, he died. You can imagine how angry I was when I went to Facebook. I used the F word in relationship to the insurance industry, and then I wrote, "For-profit healthcare is an abomination and exists for profit and not for care." All right? That happened Friday to my friend, my doctor friend. He hadn't even been there a week. "You're not dying fast enough," was basically the message. So I just want people to know we need to fix this healthcare system. It truly is. It's killing us. It's killing us. All right? So I like this story in part because I'm very familiar with the story. So I used to go to Iowa all the time. I did Iowa Public Radio. My daughter graduated from the University of Iowa. I would speak at Iowa State. I was on the air with Stefan Schmidt, known as Dr. Politics in Iowa. And I would fly into Des Moines and then travel up to Ames on a regular basis. There were two things I remember when I hit Iowa. I remember wind turbines everywhere. Like sunflowers, or they were just everywhere. But then I would also remember on occasion, I would go through a community and I would smell something. And I was like, "What the hell am I smelling? This is beautiful rural Iowa." And I believe it was a hog facility, all right? And I'm thinking, "What the heck is going on?" So I started to pay attention, not only to the alternative energy that Iowa was producing, but to what was happening to the landscape in Iowa. And when I saw this story at Politico, I found someone else who was paying attention. And it isn't just the writer of the story, it's someone who's running for higher office in Iowa. The title of the piece, "Cancer Doesn't Care What Party You Belong To. Poisoned Water Is Turning This Rural State Bluer." Tom Philpott is the author of Perilous Bounty and a senior research associate at the Johns Hopkins Center for a Livable Future. The article that we're talking about was written up at Politico, and you got to read it. You got to read it. And Tom, I hope he wins to save lives. I don't hope he wins because he's a Democrat. I don't hope he wins because he's going to have a title called Commissioner of Agriculture. I hope he wins because he's finally saying out loud what everyone has been afraid to say. And he talks about knowing that rural Iowa and a lot of even the farmers don't want to necessarily hear them because they're so wedded to Big Ag. They're so wedded to Monsanto. But when your relatives are dying, when you can't fish anymore, when you see the consequences of not speaking up about what you see, it ends up that someone like a Democrat who's running for the Commissioner of Agriculture could in fact possibly win. And I'm just going to tell you one more quick thing. I remember going to a very, very conservative community, and it was the good old boys at the Barge Inn. I swear to God, that's the name of it. All right. Woodsville Barge Inn, good old boys. Arnie shows up to give a political speech. And I was very blunt, and I spoke about their lives. And you want to hear the first question? The first question was from one of the guys in the back row. And he said to me, "I just got to ask you a question, Ms. Arneson. You sure you ain't a Republican?" I could have kissed him on the lips, all right? That was the best question I ever got because he heard me talk about him. All right. So, welcome to the program. And why are you saying that poisoned water may be the catalyst to change the political direction of Iowa?
1: Well, first, I just want to tie this story into your, segment about your doctor friend and the healthcare system, because if you lay, think about this cancer crisis that's unfolding in Iowa, at the same time, what you're seeing is rural hospitals closing because
0: Right.
1: they're not making enough profit. And there's no federal system, there's no state system to step in. And so you're seeing this, already bad healthcare system in Iowa, especially in rural areas, get even worse while this cancer takes place. So in terms of this crisis, the first kind of data point to think about is sometime in the middle of the last decade, 2015, 2016, somewhere in there, the cancer rate in Iowa starts to diverge from the overall US cancer rate. So our cancer rate as a nation has been slowly creeping downward. Now, there is this concerning increase in cancers for under 40 people that's happening, and we could talk about that, but the overall cancer rate is creeping downward, and that continues happening on a nationwide basis, but in Iowa it starts ticking upward. And at this point, it so y with these kinds of numbers, there can be noise in the statistics, so you have to wait a few years before you can really call it a
0: Of
1: trend.
0: course, of course.
1: And about 2 or 3 years ago, people started noticing that Iowa had the fastest growing cancer rate in the country of any state, and one of only two or three states at all that where the cancer rate is actually growing. The rest of the country, it's doing this thing where it declines very slowly. And the under 40 cancer rate is also rising faster than the rest of the nation. And the only state that has a higher cancer rate now than Iowa is Kentucky. And if you think about Kentucky, it is obviously a state where the tobacco industry is really strong,
0: Right.
1: and it's got some of the weaker sort of discouraged smoking laws, and it's got some of the higher smoking rates. So the cancer rate is higher in Kentucky, but it's dropping in Kentucky because of it's the same trend as everyone else. But the higher rates of smoking explain it in Kentucky. So what explains it in Iowa? Well, what we've seen in Iowa over the past, I don't know when you were there, what decade were you there?
0: I was there in the like 1815 in right after 2015. I was in, and that period is probably when I was there.
1: Okay, so yeah, 20. So, since the early 2000s, so Iowa's always been, blanketed by corn and soybeans
0: Oh
1: for
0: yeah.
1: a long time. They used to do corn, soybeans, and oats. And if you think about why they would do oats, was because they had horses they had to feed. Oats were a major sort of feed for horses. When horses drop out for the mechanical tractor, we lose oats and we focus on corn and soybeans only. And that's really the 70s and the 80s. And this progresses, and they get more and more chemical intensive. They get more and more, you need more and more fertilizers, you need more and more pesticides, because if you have the same crop grown in the same place every year, it's pests. Just have a buffet. So you
0: Yeah.
1: get into this pesticide treadmill that's happening. But then in the mid-2000s, you get this ethanol mandate. The government
0: Right,
1: demands that a
0: right,
1: certain amount,
0: right.
1: a huge amount of the nation's gasoline supply come from corn-based ethanol. And it goes from, something like 1 or 2% of the nation's supply of gas to 10% of the nation's supply of gas. Like, it increases by a factor of five. And that just causes this intensification of corn and soybeans. And also, they just plow up more land that had been considered too erodible, land that had been considered marginal. It just all goes under the plow. So this is like the 2005 period, and it just gets more and more intense, more and more corn and soybeans, higher and higher yields, more and more chemicals going down, lots and lots of herbicides. I think you mentioned Monsanto in your
0: Right.
1: opening. The Roundup herbicide is coming down. And the mix of herbicide, the mix of chemicals is always changing. Some of them lose effectiveness. Some of them are phased out because they're considered toxic, but they always shuffle in a one that's also toxic, in some cases, possibly even more toxic. And so, that sort of, these sort of factors, the nitrates in the water. So nitrate is a fertilizer that runs off of corn and soybean fields. It is also, you mentioned the giant hog operations, which they start to explode in the 80s, and that intensification continues to this day. You get, these enormous facilities clustered in, mainly in four, they're kind of across the state, but the biggest concentrations are in the west of the state and the north central of the state. You get these huge concentrations of these giant hog facilities. We're talking about millions of hogs. We're talking about, something like 10 hogs for every person in Iowa at
0: Oh,
1: this
0: God.
1: point. And their fertilizer contains nitrate. And sort of animal livestock production can be this ecologically sound. You're mixing, you're taking the manure, and you're using it on the soil to fertilize the soil. You get this closed loop system. But when you concentrate it like that into just a few different counties, you get way more manure than the soil can handle. And so the soil starts leaching manure,
0: Oh,
1: and one of the things
0: God.
1: that comes out of that is nitrate. And so you get these really high concentrations of nitrate in the water. And the you know if you're a well user, if you're like I think there's something like 10% of Iowans rely on wells for their water. It's probably the highest rate in the country. There are really no regulations protecting your water. It's on you to test it. And we've seen independent testing suggests that well water is, routinely loaded with nitrates. And then for municipal systems, the EPA says that the limit, they've got to get the nitrates down to 10 parts per million. But more and more science has come out in the past 20 years suggesting that even at 5 parts per million, so even like half of EPA standards, the sort of regular exposure to nitrates in water increases the risk of cancer. So nitrate is emerging as this, big suspect in this cancer crisis. And we have seen increasing levels of nitrate in water. And then there is just this, like they call it a chemical cocktail, just this mix of chemicals. If you're an Iowan, you're getting nitrate in the water at these low levels consistently. You're getting some of these, pesticides, herbicides, insecticides, fungicides. Fungicides are
0: God.
1: something else that have taken off over the past 20 years. You're getting the traces of these in the water, and they're also airborne if you're a rural Iowan. And so, we don't have a definitive answer as to what is causing this crisis, but the biggest suspect in the room is the agriculture industry through chemicals, through
0: And
1: nitrate.
0: I went to my Facebook page after I read your article, and I posted this. In a February 2026 poll, Iowa voters named cancer their top concern ahead of cost of living, and then after cost of living came clean water. Think about this. Cancer was their number one concern, and I wrote, thank Big Ag and the GOP. All right. And then what you may not have seen, Tom, is that there is now a shirt they are selling in Iowa, and it combines another issue that is also toxic, but it connects it to what's going on with cancer. Will Iowa water give data centers cancer? I thought it was absolutely hilarious, but it really does speak to, again, the cocktail of everything. How much water do data centers need? How much water that we know is toxic? And what is amazing about your story is that it's a political story. It's not a story about cancer. It's a story about a guy who's a Democrat who is running for the agricultural commissioner, and he's running against an incumbent. And, you know, as you said, Iowa likes incumbents. And what's interesting about the incumbent is that, yes, he may have come from a farm, but what did he do for a living before he became the Commissioner of Agriculture? He worked for Monsanto. So I have my middle fingers up in stereo. I'm like, just because you worked on a farm doesn't mean anything. And so this guy never worked, came from a farm, but he's done more to care about farmers in his entire adult life than this guy ever did. But what's also important, and I think you need to sort of share with my audience, not only is this guy running for the Commissioner of Agriculture, pointing to what's happening to the water, pointing to the cancer, connecting it to agriculture, connecting it to Monsanto. But that's very hard to do in a state that has been controlled by Big Ag, that's been controlled by Monsanto. And what I think is the mythology of Iowa is that when I think of Iowa, I have to disabuse myself. I think of a guy with some sort of a hat on, driving a Farm All in the back 50. And ultimately, 80% of Iowa is controlled by Big Ag. And Big Ag is Cargill, probably the largest corporation in the world, but we don't know it because it's privately held. I think of ConAg. And so once again, you talk about this rise in toxicity. You talk about the intensity. You talk about every acre being turned over to grow soy or corn. And you know that the farmer, as I imagine it, would not be doing it. But Big Ag has a big check, and they will.
1: That's correct. And we should talk a little bit about this guy. His name is Chris
0: Please, Chris
1: Jones,
0: Jones.
1: and he was a professor at the University of Iowa, and he was a research professor, so he wasn't teaching classes. His entire job was monitoring the network of sensors in streams around Iowa and monitoring the nitrate levels in these streams. And you probably have run a bunch of academics in your life. 98 out of 100 would have put these findings on a website that was available to the public that no one's going to go visit and go on about their business. But Chris Jones is not that kind of a guy. And so, because the other thing about water quality in Iowa is it's not just your water is not just laced with these chemicals. But these hog farms, they put out, this hog manure puts a lot of other nasty stuff in the soil. Oh, I'm sorry, in the water. And so you get like high levels of fecal chloroform in the water. You get another chemical that comes from fertilizer and manure called phosphorus that creates these really disgusting algae blooms that put off to they put off toxic chemicals to the point where in most Iowa lakes, if your dog, you can't swim in the water, but if your dog goes in the water, your dog could die from exposure to these.
0: That should be his commercial. That should be his
1: I
0: commercial. A dog going in the water and dying, going, if you
1: know,
0: love Ralphie, guess what? Then you need to vote for me. I'm sorry,
1: yeah.
0: I hate to say it.
1: And so Chris, instead of just putting this on an obscure website, he starts blogging about it, and not just blogging about it, but blogging on it on his university webpage. He starts blogging and promoting his posts on Twitter, and journalists like me start picking them up and reading them, and he gets a following on his blog. And he, as time goes on, so this probably starts 2016, 17. As time goes on, he gets more and more frank and angrier
0: Of
1: about the
0: course he would.
1: situation. And he calculates that if he sort of calculates how much waste a human produces every year, compares it to how much waste a pig produces every year, and then puts Iowa's hog population in context of what the human population would have to be to match that amount of manure. And he comes up with like basically Mexico City and Tokyo combined, or something like that.
0: Oh my
1: He puts
0: God.
1: it in really stark layman's terms, and of course the agribusiness people get really mad.
0: Of
1: And
0: course.
1: at a certain point, a couple of state senators with ties to agribusiness show up at his job. They pull his boss aside and say, they say you got to this blog has to end. Like you've got to stop this blog. So Chris's boss goes to him and says, "You got to stop this blog." And Chris says, "You know what? I'm retiring."
0: Good.
1: He was already kind of retirement age, and he just got noisier. And a couple years, so this happens like 2022. A couple years goes by. He says, "You know what? I'm going to throw my hat in the ring and run for Secretary of Agriculture. And one of the things that he does is he doesn't just blame the problem on agriculture, which is where the blame lies, but he also is talking about alternatives. He's also talking about ways that farmers could grow food for people to eat and not just corn and soybeans, and make a decent living, diversify their crops, use less of these agrochemicals, get animals back on land and out of these feedlots, grow, fewer of the animals, and Iowa farmers would actually be better off. So he's got a pro-farmer message, and we'll just have to see how it resonates.
0: So let me say something. So I'm listening to you. What is also helping him is the tariffs and the Strait of Hormuz.
1: No doubt.
0: Because, right, so I mean, again, it's like all the stars are aligning for Chris. If there was ever going to be a year for anything to happen where you would actually get a Secretary of Agriculture that could be a Democrat, this might be the year. There's also a really strong group of Democrats that are running for the U.S. Senate, that are running for governor. So it is a trifecta. I mean, he's not running alone. He's actually running with a team of people who are incredibly articulate, are willing to go into rural New Hampshire, rural Iowa, where they usually lose, and I think speak to the issues. And yet, the vast majority of Iowans live in the major cities, so it's not
1: That's
0: like
1: right.
0: there isn't an opportunity here. But as I'm thinking about this, I'm thinking about why did they suddenly need to have this explosion of hog farms? Why did they need this explosion of soy for China? For China.
1: I mean,
0: I mean,
1: because
0: let's also
1: there's money.
0: remember what's happening here. This is a China story. This is a tariff story. This is a big ag story. And who is expendable? Are the people in Iowa?
1: Exactly. There was big money involved. There were these giant meat packing companies who
0: Oh my
1: realized that
0: God.
1: they could, really decrease their costs by scaling up and just sell a lot more pork and make, billions of dollars. And those companies are all there. And it's true. One thing that Chris Jones says is that my opponent, Mike Knagg, he can't talk about Trump. He's committed to the GOP, so he can't go out there and say, I get that these tariffs are ruining your business. I get that your diesel bill has doubled. He can't say that stuff, but Chris can. So Chris is out there talking about those issues and talking about how the GOP has really not been their friend.
0: Well,
1: So.
0: and for a farmer, Donald Trump is unaffordable. I mean, we talk about the affordability issue, and we think it's only groceries. But for the farmer, it's absolutely everything they touch in order
1: Yeah.
0: to make a living. It is an affordability issue. But then you also said something else in your wonderful article, Politico. His Republican opponent is the incumbent Secretary of Agriculture, Mike Knigg, who can't really run on water. That's because, of all things, he actually worked as the manager of state and local government affairs in Iowa for, sit down, everyone, Monsanto, the maker of the widely used herbicide Roundup. I mean, I would just put out his bio and say, vote for him. If this is what you want, not only is it cancer, not only is it poison, not only does he have to support Trump, not only does he have to support the tariffs, not only does he have to be mum about the Strait of Hormuz, which is causing a real spike in your fertilizer and your diesel and everything else. And he was endorsed by Donald Trump as a real patriot. Well, I don't know what kind of patriot Iowa understands, but he's not a patriot for them. So, to a large extent, if he's willing to go in places where Democrats have never gone before in rural Iowa and speak to how people are living their lives and reflect it, and it isn't just an ag story, it's all the people that are supporting ag. It's the nurses and the teachers, and they are getting it because they really see that they're pawns in this game.
1: They do. And if you talk to people from Iowa right now, they will tell you that everyone has someone close to them, or even or they themselves have had cancer in the past 10
0: Yes,
1: years. It
0: yes.
1: has gotten it has really pervaded that society, and I think we're just now seeing the political implications of it.
0: Yeah, and you're right, and I get it. You're right that power is the reason that the state's political leaders, Republicans and Democrats alike, let me remind you of what was it, who was the Democratic governor that was picked by Obama or whatever.
1: Vilsack, Tom
0: Yeah,
1: Vilsack, yeah.
0: Vilsack was kind of sweetheart with Big Ag. I mean, let's be
1: Oh,
0: honest here. Okay, so
1: totally.
0: this is a Republican problem and a Democratic problem. Have treated Iowa's water woes gingerly, avoiding naming big ag as a culprit, and promoting only voluntary measures to curb pollution, which have proven to be ineffective. So in a lot of ways, you know why you want to vote for Chris Jones? Because he's liberated. He isn't on the big ag teat. He doesn't care. He cares about your health. He cares about your farm. He cares about your outcome. The reason why the sitting Secretary of Agriculture can't is that he's wedded to all of those things. And you need to get a divorce from him. And the more I read about it, it's almost like the person he's running against is the poster child for why he's running. Am I
1: right?
0: That's
1: right.
0: Oh, my God. It's going to be a very interesting year in Iowa. It really, really is. Strong candidate for governor, strong candidate for U.S. Senate. They speak to all the practical issues. I will be honest with you. I don't like my Democratic Party. They're so much more than the Democratic Party. They are Iowa. They are Iowa. And that is a gift to Iowa. Great article, Tom. It's in Politico, everyone. It's talking about someone running for the Secretary of Agriculture in Iowa, and he actually may have a shot at winning, not only because he's a great candidate, because the times are actually moving in his direction. So again, the title of the piece, Cancer Doesn't Care What Party You Belong To. Poisoned Water is Turning This Rural State Bluer. Tom Philpott, thank you so much for joining me.
1: Thank you so much for having me.
0: You're welcome. This, everyone, is the Tuesday edition of The Attitude. We will schmooze tomorrow, everyone. Ciao.

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1: The American attempt to combine domestic democracy with tyranny over foreigners is hopelessly contradictory and hypocritical. A country can be democratic or it can be imperialistic, but it cannot be both. The American political system failed to prevent this combination from developing, and I believe that it is by now probably incapable of correcting it. The evidence strongly suggests that the legislative and judicial branches of our government have become so servile in the presence of the imperial presidency, they have largely lost the ability to respond in a principled and independent manner.
2: That's Chalmers Johnson, and this is Alternative Radio. I'm David Barsamyan. This edition of AR features Chalmers Johnson on militarism, empire, and the decline of democracy. In ruling circles and in the media, it is not polite to talk about the United States as an empire. It's all fine and dandy to talk about Rome and British, French, and Soviet empires, but not when it comes to talking about American empire. If you do, you'll be ridiculed and labeled as some kind of loony Marxist. But there it is, with its hubris and arrogance and colossal military budget and its many bases straddling the globe and its wars and interventions. Simply stated, imperialism erodes democracy. The signs of U.S. decline are everywhere to be seen and felt. The Pentagon and the military-industrial complex and the vast sums of money it commands have greatly weakened the proverbial guardrails that protect democracy. To talk about these issues is Chalmers Johnson. He was Professor Emeritus at the University of California, San Diego. He's the author of many books. He passed away in 2010. This never-before-broadcast classic was recorded in San Diego in 2007. And now, Chalmers Johnson on militarism, empire, and the decline of democracy.
1: History tells us that one of the most unstable political combinations is a country like the United States today, that tries to be both a domestic democracy and a foreign imperialist. But why this is so can be a very abstract subject. I think that the best way to introduce this is to say a few words about my new book, Nemesis, and try to explain why I gave it the subtitle, The Last Days of the American Republic. Nemesis is the third of three books that have grown out of my research over the past 8 years. In the year 2000, I published a book called Blowback. The concept blowback, a CIA term, does not mean just retaliation for things our government has done to and in foreign countries. It refers

0: is the retaliation for the numerous illegal operations we've carried out abroad that were kept totally secret from the American public. These operations include the clandestine overthrows of governments we do not like. In fact, the word blowback was used in the after-action report of the first of these, that is the overthrow of the Iranian government for the sake of the British Petroleum Company in 1953. The after-action report was just declassified in the year 2000. Our clandestine overthrow of governments, training foreign militaries in the techniques of state terrorism, rigging elections in foreign countries, interfering with the economic viability of countries that seem to threaten the interests of American companies, and the torture and assassination of selected foreigners. The fact that these actions are secret means that when the retaliation comes, as it did so spectacularly on September 11, 2001, the American public is unable to put the events in context, so they tend to support acts intended to lash out against the alleged perpetrators, thereby commonly preparing the ground for yet another cycle of blowback. I began doing research on the network of 737 American military bases we maintain around the world. 737. There are quite a few, actually more than that, but that's the official number. We now station over 500,000 U.S. troops, spies, contractors, dependents, and others on military bases located in more than 130 countries, many of them presided over by dictatorial regimes that have given their citizens no say in the decision to let us in. My research into our base world resulted in my second book, The Sorrows of Empire. Some people question whether what we do abroad as a nation can be called imperialism. The British rule India, much of Africa, large swaths of the Middle East, through their colonies. They did not dominate these places through consent, but through direct military force. Similarly, the Dutch dominated Indonesia, the French Indochina and Algeria, the Japanese Korea and Taiwan. These two we recognize as empires. But what the Russians had in Eastern Europe, the system of a line of satellites from Bulgaria to East Germany, ruled through the Soviet Red Army, was also a form of empire. Moscow dominated these countries through huge military forces stationed on their borders or based in their territories. Local pro-Soviet puppets, and economic integration into the Soviet bloc system. This is the sort of empire the U.S. has created and is now trying to maintain by way of its military forces and its bases, and threats such as those it issues daily against Iran, North Korea, Venezuela, the Palestinians, and other regimes we don't approve of. To do this, the president has assumed powers specifically denied him by our Constitution, and the Congress abdicated its responsibilities to balance the power of the executive branch. We have a perfectly good means in the Constitution for getting rid of unsatisfactory political leaders. It's called impeachment. In her first speech, Speaker Pelosi said, impeachment is off the table. If impeachment is off the table, then maybe the Republic is off the table. Until the 2004 presidential election, ordinary citizens of the United States could at least claim that our foreign policy, including our illegal invasion of Iraq, was the work of George Bush's administration and that we had not put him in office. In 2000, Bush lost the popular vote and was appointed president thanks to the intervention of the Supreme Court in a 5-4 decision. But in November 2004, regardless of claims about voter fraud, Bush actually won the popular vote by well over 3.5 million ballots, making his regime and his wars ours. Whether Americans intended it or not, we are now seen around the world as approving the torture of captives at Abu Ghraib prison in Iraq, at Bagram Air Base in Kabul, at Guantanamo Bay, Cuba, and at secret CIA prisons around the world, as well as having endorsed Bush's claim that as commander-in-chief in wartime, he is beyond all constraints of the Constitution or international law. As he has repeatedly said to us, I am the decider. It's hard to think of something more anti-constitutional than that remark. That is, there is no decider in our Constitution. Decisions are taken by consensus. It was structured that way in order to prevent the rise of a tyrant or a dictator. We are now saddled with a rigged economy based on record-setting trade and fiscal deficits, the most secretive and intrusive American government in memory, the pursuit of preventive war as a basis for foreign policy, and a potential epidemic of nuclear proliferation as other nations attempt to adjust to and defend themselves from our own behavior, while our own already staggering nuclear arsenal expands toward first strike primacy, and we expend unimaginable billions on warfare in outer space. In Nemesis, I present historical, political, economic, and philosophical evidence of where our current behavior is likely to lead. I believe that maintaining our empire abroad requires resources and commitments that will inevitably undercut our domestic democracy and in the end produce a military dictatorship or its civilian equivalent. The combination of huge standing armies, almost continuous wars, our growing economic dependence on the military-industrial complex, and ruinous military expenses are destroying our republican structure in favor of an imperial presidency. By imperial structure, I mean, of course, the separation of powers and elaborate checks and balances that the founders of our country wrote into the Constitution as the main bulwarks against dictatorship and tyranny. We are on the brink of losing our democracy for the sake of keeping our empire. Once a nation starts down that path, the dynamics that apply to all empires come into play. Isolation, overstretch, the uniting of forces opposed to imperialism, and bankruptcy. History is intrusive on this dilemma. If we choose to keep our empire, as the Roman Republic did, we will certainly lose our democracy and grimly await the eventual blowback that imperialism generates. It is also always worth remembering the Roman Republic, since it was so explicitly a model to the founders of our country, particularly Madison, provided so many precedents in fixed term limits, the veto, fixed election dates, one thing after another. The Roman Republic was based on the most elaborate separation of powers that ever was created. There is an alternative, however. We could, like the British Empire after World War II, keep our democracy by giving up our empire. I don't want to overstate this. The British did not do a particularly brilliant job of liquidating their empire. The most intractable places on Earth today are all part of the residue of this alleged benevolent empire, that is Palestine, Cyprus, Kashmir, Ireland. There were several clear cases where British imperialists defined their nation's commitment to democracy in order to keep their foreign privileges. Kenya in the 1950s, the Anglo-French-Israeli invasion of Egypt in 1956 are particularly savage examples. But the overall thrust of post-war British history is clear. The people of the British Isles, after the defeat of Nazism, realized that in order to keep the jewel in the crown of their empire, India, it would require that they resort, as they had so often in the past, to administrative massacres. In order to do that, Britain itself would have to become a tyranny. They therefore chose democracy over imperialism, gave up their empire, and remain a democracy today. In her book, The Origins of Totalitarianism, the political philosopher Hannah Arendt writes about British imperialism, and I quote, "On the whole, it was a failure because of the dichotomy between the nation-state's legal principles and the methods needed to oppress other people permanently. The failure was neither necessary nor due to ignorance or incompetence. British imperialism knew very well that administrative massacres could keep India in bondage, but they also knew that public opinion at home would not stand for such measures. Imperialism could have been a success if the nation-state had been willing to pay the price, to commit suicide and transform itself into a tyranny. It is one of the glories of Europe, and especially of Great Britain, that she preferred to liquidate the empire," unquote. I agree with this judgment. When one looks at the Blair government's unnecessary and futile support of Bush's invasion of Iraq, one can only conclude that it was an atavistic response, a British longing to relive the glories and cruelties of their past. The American attempt to combine domestic democracy with tyranny over foreigners is hopelessly contradictory and hypocritical. A country can be democratic or it can be imperialistic, but it cannot be both. The American political system failed to prevent this combination from developing, and I believe that it is by now probably incapable of correcting it. The evidence strongly suggests that the legislative and judicial branches of our government have become so servile in the presence of the imperial presidency, they have largely lost the ability to respond in a principled and independent manner. But given the conglomerate control of our mass media, the difficulties of mobilizing our large and diverse population, it seems unlikely. It is possible that at some future moment, the U.S. military could actually take over the government and declare a dictatorship, though they would undoubtedly find a gentler, more user-friendly name for it. That is, after all, how the Roman Republic ended, by being turned over to a populist general, Julius Caesar, who after his assassination was succeeded by his grandnephew, Octavian, who then proclaimed himself dictator for life and named himself the first emperor, Augustus Caesar. I think it's unlikely that the American military will go this route. Meanwhile, the all-volunteer army has become an ever more separate institution in our society, its profile less and less like that of the general populace. Nonetheless, the officer corps might well worry about how the American people would react to a move toward open military dictatorship. Moreover, prosecutions of low-level military torturers from Abu Ghraib prison and killers of civilians in Iraq have demonstrated to enlisted ranks that obedience to illegal orders can result in their being punished, whereas officers go free. No one knows whether ordinary American soldiers would obey clearly illegal orders to oust an elected government, or whether the officer corps has sufficient confidence to issue such orders. The present system already offers the military high command so much in funds, prestige, and future employment via the military-industrial revolving door that a perilous transition to anything like direct military rule would make little sense under reasonably normal conditions. So my guess is that the U.S. will maintain a facade of constitutional government and drift along until financial bankruptcy overtakes it. Bankruptcy will, of course, not mean the literal end of the United States any more than it did for Germany in 1923, China in 1948, or Argentina just a few years ago, 2001 and 2. It might, in fact, open the way for an unexpected restoration of the American system, or for military rule, revolution, or simply for some new development we cannot yet imagine. Certainly, such a bankruptcy would mean a drastic lowering of our standard of living, a loss of control over international affairs, a process of adjusting to the rise of other powers, including China and India, and a further discrediting of the notion that the United States is somehow exceptional compared to other nations. We will have to learn what it means to be a far poorer nation and the attitudes and manners that go with it. The deficit in the U.S. current account, that is, the imbalance in trading of goods and services, as well as the shortfall in all other cross-border payments, from interest income and rents to dividends and profits or direct investments, it underwent, in the last quarter of last year, its fastest ever quarterly deterioration. Those of you who remember your Econ 100AB course somewhere back in the Cenozoic will recall your professor saying that any time the current account deficit should rise to, say, 3% of GDP, the country is a basket case. Ours is at 6.4%. The trade deficit with China alone rose to $201.6 billion, the highest imbalance ever recorded with any country. Meanwhile, the country has lost nearly 3 million manufacturing jobs. To try to cope with these imbalances, Congress raised the national debt limit from $8.2 trillion to $8.96 trillion. The national debt is the total amount owed by the government and should not be confused with a federal budget deficit, the annual amount by which federal spending exceeds revenue. Had Congress not raised the debt limit, the U.S. government would not have been able to borrow more money and would have had to default on its massive debts. Among the creditors that finance this unprecedented sum, the two largest are the central banks of China and Japan, both of which are the managers of the huge trade surpluses these countries enjoy with the United States. This helps explain why our debt burden has not yet triggered what standard economic theory would dictate: a steep decline in the value of the U.S. dollar, followed by a severe contraction of the American economy because we can no longer afford the foreign goods we like so much. So far, both the Chinese and Japanese governments continue to be willing to be paid in dollars in order to sustain American purchases of their exports. For the sake of their own domestic employment, both countries lend huge amounts to the American Treasury, but there is no guarantee how long they will want to or be able to do so. Herb Stein used to be the chairman of the Council of Economic Advisers in a Republican administration, rather famously once said, "Things that can't go on forever don't." And that's what we're talking about. Marshall Auerbach, an international financial strategist whom I admire, says we've become a Blanche DuBois economy, named after the leading character, of course, in Tennessee Williams' play, A Streetcar Named Desire, heavily dependent, as was Blanche, on the kindness of strangers. Unfortunately, in our case, as in Blanche's, there are not many strangers left willing to support our illusions. So I believe and hope that our imperial venture will end not with a nuclear bang, but a financial whimper. It seems to be unlikely that a president or Congress from either party will or could manage to dismantle the military-industrial complex, end the secrecy and the black budgets that make public oversight of what our government does impossible. Bear in mind, 40% of the defense budget is not readable by any citizen, and for that matter, only by about 5 members of Congress, who never do it. And bring the president's secret army, the Central Intelligence Agency, under Democratic control. I therefore conclude that Nemesis, in Greek mythology, the goddess of vengeance, the punisher of hubris and arrogance, is already present in our country, simply biding her time before she makes her presence known. Thank you very much. I'd be glad to try to respond to questions and comments. The question was, what about the association between empire and capitalism? There's no question that money is being made by elites in this country and other capitalist countries. But I think it is today recognized as simplistic to try to reduce imperialism to merely economic motives. That in fact, Schumpeter's great work on the subject said that imperialism is an atavism that is always present in the human mind, the desire to dominate. Imperialism does not ever actually work through consent. It is a form of pure tyranny. It can't mean anything else, despite the fact that there is a cottage industry of Englishmen publishing books about how lucky you were to have been a member of the British Empire. Again, it's never reported from the receiving end. Hard to think of anything that about which Americans are more gullible than television programs about the beauties of the British Empire. I don't think that, for example, you could easily explain the conquest of Iraq entirely in capitalist terms. The main purpose of the war was to replace the two lost pillars of our policies in East Asia. We lost Iran in 1979 as a result of our own foolishness in overthrowing Mohammad Mossadegh back in 1953 and bringing in the Shah. We had begun to lose Saudi Arabia because of the placing of American troops in Saudi Arabia after 1991, and many prominent devout Saudis, not least of whom was our former friend, asset, and partner Osama bin Laden, deeply resented the idea that the charge to the Saudi, to the House of Fahd, to defend the two most sacred sites in Islam, Mecca and Medina, should now be turned over to ignorant infidels. As a result of this, the Saudis began to tighten up on the use of our bases in Saudi Arabia, particularly Prince Sultan Air Base outside Riyadh. We finally had to close it, and we actually launched the attack on Iraq from Qatar. Yes, sir.
1: In the event of the projection that you are presenting in Nemesis of a transition from American hegemony, the ongoing needs of the larger concentrations of capital in Halliburton and elsewhere for protection of those assets would seem to suggest some new configuration, indeed, not necessarily a national one like China, but perhaps a new international institution. Could you comment on that trend and the danger it would pose, obviously, for democracy anywhere,
0: right,
1: including here?
0: Clearly, we're talking about an extremely complex new world that would come into being. I guess my tendency is to try and separate the obvious economic motives from the issues of imperialism. Imperialism is a choice we've made as a country. We didn't have to go in that direction. Our country was structured in such a way that we were not supposed to go in that direction. We've been warned repeatedly. The most famous warning of all is the one read at the opening session of every new Congress. It's George Washington's farewell address. The great enemy of liberty is standing armies, and it's the particular fatal enemy of Republican liberty. writes our first president. And he knew what he meant. He said standing armies will break the separation of powers. They will bring taxes, wealth, and everything to the presidency, take it away from the Congress and from the judiciary. It will have a tremendously weakening effect on federalism. That is, the states will become less and less important. Washington, D.C. prospers in all this. The next great warning was, of course, Dwight Eisenhower's own farewell address, in which he used a phrase, he invented it, military-industrial complex, the out-of-control interest in an arms industry, our growing dependence on it. In Nemesis, I devote a great deal of time to what I call military Keynesianism, that is, the use of the military budget in order to sustain the economy. We don't manufacture much in this country anymore, but we certainly do manufacture weapons, more than anybody else on Earth combined, and we sell them to anybody who wants them. All of this is to say, in a rather inchoate manner, it would be very hard to predict what economic order would come from the collapse of American imperialism. It would be such a shock to the Americans that one has to fear their own domestic reaction, the attempts of people to preserve their wealth at the expense of their fellow citizens. But I don't see any obvious economic correlations coming from this. In the meantime, what we call capitalism increasingly is as dictated by the ideology of Wall Street pundits. Neither China nor Japan, for example, today conform in any rational sense to what is taught in business schools in America. They are both a form of state socialism that puts the interests of the collective above that of the individual. They are just beginning the most inchoate protection of individual property rights in China, and that the Americans pretend that these differences don't exist.
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0: Yes, sir.
3: I have a question as to where we go from here. There's a lot of anger about not only the Bush administration adventurism abroad, but the structure that allows that, where Congress and the Senate and the President are all elected by money, and once they're in office, there's really no veto. Should our energy be put into impeachment, like many say, or should it be possibly put into trying to get some sort of a national recall as an amendment or something like that, or is there some other place that would be more logical to solve the problem, not just stop the situation now?
0: Again, you raise the questions of the age. The only thing that can save the United States today is to reconstitute the constitutional system. If you believe that the government in Washington, D.C. bears any resemblance whatsoever to the structure of government outlined in the Constitution of 1787, the burden of proof is on you. It simply isn't the case. The two most powerful institutions in the government today are located on the south bank of the Potomac River, and they're entirely in the hands of the president, namely the Department of Defense and the Central Intelligence Agency, with no possibility of oversight of any sort. And it's why the National Intelligence Estimate of October 2002 on Iraq, not one single word in it was true. Every word was fiction. And the Congress bought it and went to war over it. These things are things that has to be faced, and it strikes me as simply inconceivable that any president of any party could stand up to the enormous pressures that would be put on him if he tried to really rein in the military-industrial complex, abolish the CIA, or abolish that part of the CIA that needs to be abolished, or things of that sort. Military Keynesianism and the military-industrial complex, it's now so deeply insidious in our society that Lockheed Martin and Boeing and places of this sort know what they're doing on a big project like the B-2 bomber. They put a piece of that in as many constituencies as they possibly can, so that if any congressman or woman should get the idea that we didn't need another weapon of mass destruction, they put half their constituency out of work. I don't mean to be facetious about this, but I mean, the two senators of the state of Washington are two very pleasant, liberal, well-educated women, very smart. Say Boeing to them, and before your very eyes, they will turn into bloodlusting fascist hyenas. That is their function. That is the function of the two mother hens of the Defense Facilities Subcommittee of the Senate Armed Services Committee, Kay Bailey Hutchinson of Texas and Dianne Feinstein of California. These are the states with the largest number of military bases. It's perfectly logical for a Secretary of Defense to come out and say, of the bases we have in the United States, a lot of them are worthless. They're expensive. We don't need them. They should be closed. They go back to the Civil War. Just try it. Just watch what happens in a community where you decide you're going to close their military base. Every newspaper, every preacher, every liberal college professor will say, save our base, save our jobs. I hate to tell you how increasingly dependent we are upon this huge defense expenditures, which are not even slightly covered by the formal appropriation for the Department of Defense. There's atomic weapons in the Department of Energy. There's $65 billion, which is not enough, for our wounded veterans. There is the actual defense of the United States, namely the Department of Homeland Security. It's another amount in that realm. The whole thing comes out well over $1 trillion a year and is larger than all other military expenditures on Earth combined. Now, that's the cul-de-sac that you're working your way into. And then if you decide you want to start shutting this down, a lot of people are going to have to relearn farming. There's no easy answer to it. It's a rigged system right now because the Chinese and the Japanese like it the way it's rigged. It serves their short-term interests, and it certainly serves our short-term interests. They lend us the money to maintain our level of living. But as I say, it won't go on forever.
3: Well, what do you think of the possibility of a recall election, and where would it compare for our energies versus impeachment or something else?
0: No, it's a perfectly logical and sensible question to say, okay, what do we do? And I can't keep saying to people, it's time to pay off that condo in Vancouver. Prepare your escape route. If you don't think about it, then you're not thinking at all. To rebuild the constitutional system would require a mobilization of citizenry that is almost unimagined. The citizens do not play the role that Benjamin Franklin thought they would, elementary oversight on their government. They don't even try. They couldn't get the information if they wanted it. The media are in the hands of conglomerate control that make money off of advertising. Rupert Murdoch has just proposed buying a third of the Los Angeles Times. You might try it, but the Freedom of Information Act is today one of the hardest things on earth to implement. It has been screwed royally by the Republican administration. But at the same time, well, what do I think I'm doing as a 75-year-old man writing three books intended to draw attention to things that I know and I know the public doesn't know? It's to try and mobilize the inattentive to do something. Americans are scared. That they really are beginning to wake up to the fact that these are not anomalies that are going to be fixed by a little election off of an electronic voting machine. It's going to require quite a bit more than that, it seems to me. First of all, I mean, it's not to say that it's inconceivable. In my lifetime, probably the single most important legislation ever enacted in the United States, one man, one vote, did come about as a result of mass civil rights protest movement. That decision was made by the Supreme Court. And it just shows, though, that at certain times you need that kind of institution when the deadlock of democracy overwhelms you. So the precedent is there. It could be done. The country could be mobilized. And that's what we're trying to do. But my own feeling is today it's probably too late.
4: Is China going into debt in dollars for natural resources worldwide, in case of the collapse of the dollar, and also the shifting a certain amount to euros?
0: Well, yes. I mean, that is to say, The most important state secret of the People's Republic of China today is the exact composition of its foreign holdings. It's somewhere around $1 trillion, of which probably three quarters are in dollars. But they certainly were never going to tell us exactly how much, because they privately move it every day, if they possibly can, out of dollars. They are accepting an increasingly disvalued currency, namely the dollar that Walmart lives off of. With the stuff they manufacture in China. The Chinese understand that. What they want out of it is not value in the dollar, but continued work domestically to build up their huge, growing industrial power. It's the fastest growing economy on Earth today and has been for the last 15 years. It is also huge, well-educated, without religious fissures, they finally awakened, as the Hong Kong joke has it. China just had a couple of bad centuries, and it's back. It certainly is back, and we should learn to adjust to it and live with it rather than resist it. But China itself, of course, indeed is aware that any run against the dollar, it and Japan would be the world's largest losers. They would lose catastrophically in terms of the value of their reserves as the dollar began to collapse. And they're very good and conservative managers of their economy. Meanwhile, they're around certainly using the dollar assets they have to invest in raw materials of all sorts all over the world. They need them for their growing economy. They consume huge amounts of them. This is the way the world works, and I don't see any possible way to resist it. But I am optimistic about China. I think they know what they're doing, that they're doing it well and doing it effectively. The thing that the Chinese public admires most about them is they've dismantled an utterly incoherent Leninist system without the consequences that occurred in the former Soviet Union. And that's what they wanted. That's what their government is delivering. Yes, sir.
5: A couple of points. One is, it's inconceivable that our Congress cannot do something like saying for each base closed that that amount of money will be spent on our infrastructure, because I've read that we need at least $5 trillion to rebuild our water systems, our bridges, our roads, our schools. So lots of jobs could be created to actually improve the quality of life. That's the first point. There was a book that came out a couple years ago by R.I. Reid called The United States of Europe. Yeah. He says it's a best-kept secret that the European Union is now 500 million people, produces more engineers every year by an exponential number compared to the United States, more patents, pays 10 times the amount of money to third world nations for helping them, but doesn't tag it to countries that have oil and stuff,
0: yes,
5: and is responsible for 90% of the peacekeeping forces, but they're not sending them to places where there's oil, but places that really need them. So because of that, most of the votes in the UN will back the EU. The other thing is Russia and Iran are starting to go over to Euro,
0: yes,
5: for oil. If oil starts being sold in Euro, that's the end of the United States, because it won't be the reserve currency.
0: Oh, no, if Saudi Arabia tomorrow said that we want to be paid for our oil in euros, yeah, the American Stock Exchange collapses at once, the United States is over. That is, the dollar no longer has any backing at all. That's what backs the dollar today, is the fact that oil is priced in dollars.
5: But the interesting thing about the European Union is, in spite of the fact it's capitalist, it has strong regulations and enforces them against antitrust and for safe working environments and everything else. So it's a capitalism that includes the working class. There's a number of books that have come out, and each one of them sort of triangulates on what your books do. They complement each other, they overlap. And there's one book I read recently by James Carroll called The House of War on the history,
0: yes,
5: of the Pentagon. But he mentions in January of 1943, four events occurred. The Pentagon was opened, the Manhattan Project began, Roosevelt said he will not accept anything except for unconditional surrender, and Roosevelt authorized the intentional targeting of civilian populations and civilian infrastructure, and according to Carroll, we've never looked back, and the Pentagon and the military has trumped any idea of statesmanship.
0: Well, I think that those are important events, and it's worth mentioning that the 40% of the defense budget that remains secret, that can only be seen by uniformed military officers, that wasn't something that the Bush administration started. That goes back to the Manhattan Project, contrary to Article 1 of the Constitution, which says guarantees the citizens will be given an accurate account of how their tax dollars were spent. That's not been true in the United States for 60 years, and the Supreme Court has waltzed around that issue 100 times just to make sure that nobody ever says the Constitution actually holds here. The cul-de-sac that we are in today has been a long time building. World War II and the Cold War, of course, were the origins of our huge military empire around the world. It's only as a result of things like neoconservative fantasies and the breakdown of oversight within our government that has now made the situation approaching crisis.
6: I was wondering, when this collapse, economic, military, how you thought it was going to affect, in general, borders across the world, but especially ours here with Tijuana. I mean, obviously, there's a considerable degree of racism. Any comments on that?
0: You've raised a lot of issues.
6: Yeah.
0: But just to say, I think as the United States starts to go down, there will be as little weeping for it as there was for the former USSR. That is to say, the place where nemesis enters, where the hubris enters. I mean, that is, throughout the Cold War, we did a lot of things that I would not want to say were selfless, but they were certainly in our own interest too, such as the Marshall Plan, but that they were intended to create a livable world. It was only after the collapse of the Soviet Union in 1991 that we began to hear these phrases, we won the Cold War. We didn't win it. We both lost it. We were always richer than they were. They lost it first because they were poorer. We are now facing more or less the same sets of forces that they did. Imperial overstretch, extreme economic rigidity, inability to reform. When they start going down, they go very fast. But the hubris, we began to speak of full spectrum dominance, the Air Force's phrase. We were the new Rome, the lone superpower. We dominated the world. We were athwart the world, a new colossus. That Wolfowitz in the first Bush administration was already writing the doctrine that said, under no circumstances should we ever allow any nation or combination of nations to be able to challenge us in any way militarily. I mean, this is a statement, this is a Roman statement. That is, we'll treat the rest of the world the way the Romans treated Carthage. That is, nobody will ever try that again. You see where this then leads to preventive wars. That's what the Japanese did to us in December of 1941. We're trapped in one right now by one of the most, you know, unbelievably incompetent group of people we've ever come across. The 9/11 Commission report says that at the time of the invasion of Iraq, we had 4 people in the army who read Arabic. We're told it took 2 years into the Iraq War before the president finally began to have hammered into him the difference between Sunni and Shia Islam, which is a little bit like, you know, we're sitting around talking about Catholicism and Protestantism in this country. They do exist. They're different, and that they make a difference. What will happen cross-border developments and things of this sort. Clearly, Latin America has been ignored, has been feeling on the receiving end of the so-called neoliberal economic order, the endless statement that free trade will raise incomes. We seem to have no memory in this country of what the North American Free Trade Agreement was going to do to bean and corn production in Mexico, but it's done it. We want the Mexicans to continue to take unrestricted American exports of beans and corn into Mexico, putting everybody out of work and leading them to say, if I'm going to survive, I have to go work where the work is. And in the meantime, the discussion of this in America is, as you said, clouded with great amounts of racism. None of this is the least bit attractive, but that's the way it's going.
7: I want to thank you very much for the work that you're doing. I'm very concerned about something.
8: The warships are all assembled for strike against Iran.
0: Yes.
8: The scenario that I see happening is that Israel will strike Iran, or there'll be some kind of new terrorist attack conveniently on the United States. Maybe some warship will get struck. We have to go and bomb them and destroy another nation. Are we on the brink of World War III?
0: Well, I don't think it would be World War III. It said Americans like for their tragedies to have happy endings. We're about to have a routine tragedy, one without a happy ending. I mean, that is back in the meaning of what is tragedy. What you just said about Iran is now, I'm not trying to be snotty, it's common knowledge. The problem is not really difficult. That is, learn to live with Iran. It is surrounded by nuclear powers, by the Soviet Union to the north, by Israel to the west, by India and Pakistan to the east, and by the United States in the Persian Gulf. Once you're in that position, there's only one possible way of deterring aggression against you, and that is to have nuclear weapons yourself. That is to say, that's what was wrong with Saddam Hussein. He didn't have them, and we knew he didn't have them. Now, then, in the case of Iran, there's nothing more easily deterred than an independent nuclear strike force of the sort that Iran might develop. It is impossible to disguise where a nuclear-armed weapon has come from. And people who launch them know that they will disappear the next day. The retaliation would be that devastating. It's worked very well. Our press lives off of the idea that Kim Jong-il is some drunken ice cream eater watching old movies. The North Koreans have a superb record of rationality in the face of our continuous presence and threats that have been there since the Korean War. The Iranians could easily be deterred, but they are saying we're going to have the capacity not to just be overwhelmed by the juggernaut from the West. Yes, sir.
9: My specific question has to do with what you predict in reference to the predictions of catastrophe if we were to leave Iraq. Of course, we're going to leave Iraq. It's just a question of whether it's later or sooner. Regarding those who say it will be a catastrophe, the likes of which we cannot imagine,
0: yes.
9: Would you comment on that? And what Iran will do to enhance their own position in the Middle East as our position diminishes in Iraq?
0: It's a good question. It goes back to the fact that you pay a price for incompetent government. I mean, our government is making mistakes of the sort Talleyrand used to talk about. That is to say, you lose a lot for this kind of mistakes. To have decided to attack a country that was arbitrarily and crazily put together by the British out of the remnants of the Ottoman Empire after the First World War, and which could only be held together through dictatorial means, that Iraq was ruled by a Sunni minority military government. The majority population are Shia. The moment you destroy that Sunni minority military government, the Shia are going to come to power, and that they're going to ally themselves with a country right next door, where most of them have spent their exile from Saddam Hussein anyway, namely Iran, the Shia superpower. That this is not going to be good, given American interests, given our interference in Iranian affairs since 1953, 1979, one thing after another. It's not going to be good for the Israelis, even if the Israelis are telling you that they'd like to have it done. They're just plain wrong. You're going to create an arc of Shia power that is going to make Israel's position as it is today much more tenuous than it has been in the past. What's going to happen in Iraq? I believe it's already happened. That is, the Shia have simply come to power. If the Sunni will not accept this, they will be destroyed in a civil war. The Kurds have already declared their independence for all intents and purposes and have the means to maintain it. There is no reason on earth why we should be there any longer. We will be hated till the end of time by the Iraqis for good reason. You ask after a while, what is the point of trying to get information out to the American public? They don't pay any attention. But I think, yes, we should have been gone a long time ago. The truth of the matter is we've built five monumental military bases that will also be there, it looks like, till the end of time. Whether we'll be on them or not, it's one thing. But Kellogg Brown and Root has poured so much concrete at Balad, at Talil Air Base, at these huge dual runway. Talil Air Base is built right next door to the oldest building on Earth, the Ziggurat at Ur, the Sumerian. Most of the, they have to keep it separated today because the Marines painted Semper Fi on it as they passed en route to Baghdad. I think certainly we ought to be out of there and cutting our losses as fast as possible. Instead, we have two carrier task forces in the Persian Gulf and two more on, you know, within striking distance. That looks like an attack force. Thank you. Yes, sir.
10: Why that you think that the group that has taken over the U.S. Federal government as the military-industrial complex rather than simply the capitalist class of the United States, and let me say just briefly why. It looks like there are lots of corporations that I wouldn't think of this military connections, that is, right. Huge energy companies like Exxon, huge banking companies, outfits like Walmart, agricultural commodities companies, even Boeing, which I believe does most of its business in civilian airliners.
0: Right.
10: That is, all of these are companies that can count on the United States government to go to bat for them, no matter who gets hurt or how much it costs. So why would you think that it's companies that have a military connection that are central rather than a whole of corporate capitalism in dominating American foreign policy?
0: Good point. Well said. But distinctions matter. And it is, I think, important not to lump them all together as capitalist countries. In the case of Lockheed Martin, the world's largest munitions company, they have only one customer for the things they do. The revolving door is complete. That is to say, half the executives in the Pentagon are former members of the board of Lockheed Martin Company. And the other way around, as you retire from the armed forces, you can get a very good job at Lockheed Martin Missile Systems in Dallas or wherever else it may be. And this repeated down through Raytheon and Northrop and a lot of others. I believe that these things themselves do matter because this is not capitalism in any sense at all. That is, there's nothing capitalist at all about the weapons industry. They make products that it doesn't matter that they don't work. The important thing about those products is they're expensive. That is to say, the stuff in outer space doesn't work. That is, we're putting scarecrows in the ground at Fort Greely, Alaska. They've never hit anything yet with them. We know that they don't work, but that we keep doing it anyway. And one of the reasons we keep doing it anyway is because it's providing work for a lot of people, including all the other part suppliers and whatever else that you were referring to. I don't see that it's profitable or any guide to policy to attack the entire American corporate structure. We have enough trouble as it is. Military Keynesianism is an answer to this. It wasn't John Maynard Keynes who thought up that phrase. It was a Polish economist during World War II who used it to explain the enormous success of Adolf Hitler's economy when he came to power. And as Keynes said, given the fact that at the height of the Great Depression, people simply couldn't buy anything because they had no income, that it was the function of the government in counter-cyclical spending to provide work even if it was make work. He said we could bury money in disused mine shafts and pay workers to go dig it up. Well, we found something almost equally good, nuclear weapons, and moreover, more acceptable, because there are a lot of people awfully suspicious of Keynes' original Rooseveltian Keynesian version that it gave too much power to the working class. Moreover, in Keynes' concept, it was counter-cyclical. When employment returned, then we started paying off our debts. Once you start down the military route, believe me, you never cut back. It never stops. You can't turn it off. And it also sets up a wonderful vicious cycle in which you have weapons around and people who want to use them, which lead to wars, and wars lead to the need for more weapons, and they continue to expand in an exponential manner. But no, let me just conclude by saying, I don't think that it changes the focus of our discussion to attack the entire industrial economy in America and the way it is structured. I'm not trying to defend it, but I am saying it's different from what interests me here, and that is the intervening variable, that the causative link that connects domestic democracy and foreign empire, and that's militarism. And militarism is a taboo subject in America that people don't want to discuss. They don't want to acknowledge its existence. Thank you very much.
2: You were just listening to Chalmers Johnson on Militarism, Empire, and the Decline of Democracy. Chalmers Johnson was Professor Emeritus at the University of California, San Diego, and the author of many books. He passed away in 2010. This classic, never-before-broadcast program was recorded in San Diego in 2007. 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To get them, just call us 1-800-444-1977. Special thanks to Mansoor. Joe Rich is our general manager and editor. I'm David Barsamyan. Thank you for listening. We go out with the Dream Flags, Fascist Gun in the West.

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Free classes include free seeds. The first class will be held at 2 p.m. Saturday, August 1st at the Empire Library. Additional classes are scheduled throughout the month of August at a Stanislaus County Library branch near you. More information at stanislauslibrary.org.